0: is, and it's being victims, as acting because of a deep sense of victimhood. The victimhood because of the attack by Hamas, a victimhood because they thought that all the criticism against Israel was anti-Semitic, that the world is turned against Israel, and a victimhood because the nations of the world had no right to criticize Israel, which was fighting for its existence after the Holocaust. So a sort of deep historical view. And subsequently, a year later, I wrote about this also in the New York Times, July 2025, large numbers of genocide scholars and experts in international law had reached the conclusion that what Israel had carried out, was carrying out, was genocide, that there was no other way to describe it but that. So how did we get from the late 19th century, from this movement that wanted to provide Jews with a safe haven, to a state ideology that became what it is today, an ideology that, to my mind, has no right to go on existing. Not the state. The state will remain as it is. The states don't disappear very easily, and the state of Israel is internationally recognized, but its Zionist ideology, an ideology that has justified genocide, cannot stand. So I'll give you just a couple of points along this long trajectory. One is the years of the interwar period. So in the interwar period, Zionism, which was not a particularly popular movement among Jews, there were much more popular movements. Large numbers of Jews went to North America, 2.5 million. Large number of Jews were in the Bund, which was a completely different idea of creating a sort of Jewish identity, territorial identity in Europe itself. Large numbers tried to assimilate into their societies. Large numbers became socialists and communists and joined the revolution and believed that would solve the issue, solve the Jewish question that had emerged, that was invented in the late 19th century. But in the 1920s and 30s, as the gates of immigration closed in America and then in other European countries, as assimilation encounters racism, anti-Semitism, ethno-nationalism that does not particularly want Jews to integrate into their own countries, Zionism becomes more popular. And so in the 1920s and 30s, several hundred thousand Jews migrate from Europe to Palestine. And from the point of view of Zionism, that migration saves their lives. That is, Zionism actually delivers on its argument that it would provide a safe haven for Jews. That's what happened to my family. Had they stayed behind, they would have died. Because they came, they survived. And my grandparents happened to have been Zionists, but there were many people, certainly from Germany, about 70,000 who came through the Havara agreement between the Jewish agency in Palestine and the Nazi authorities, 70,000 Jews who came from Germany to Palestine. And most of them were not Zionists. They would have much rather stayed in Germany, but the Nazi regime wanted them to go. And they had no other place to go to by then. So from that point of view, the 1920s and 30s are a story that justifies Zionism. But once those Jews come, whether they're Zionists or not Zionists, whether they're poor or they're rich, whether they are motivated or not, once they come there, what they practice from the point of view of the people who are living there is nothing but settler colonialism. They come and they take over the land. They create the infrastructure for a state which is facilitated by the British Empire, which had committed itself to creating a Jewish national home in Palestine. The British, at least until 1937, are committed to helping the Jews create the infrastructure of a state. And that is created on the backs and on the lands of the people who are living there, the indigenous population, Palestinian Arabs. And that, of course, creates resistance. It creates, first of all, a sense of anxiety and fear that those people are coming from Europe and taking over the land. It also creates a Palestinian national movement. And so what you find in the 1920s is that there is both a conflict between settlers who come from elsewhere and bring all their ideas of modernity, of what is civilized and what is not, while Jews in Europe are more and more described as Oriental, once they come to Palestine, they see themselves as European. That's an interesting sort of twist. And at the same time, it creates a conflict between two national movements, because the Palestinians, in many ways, in response to the Zionist arrival in Palestine, start creating themselves an organized Palestinian national movement. And that process continues until 1948. That is, there are basically two things happening at the same time. There is rescue of Jews by coming to Palestine, and there is the practice of a settler colonial movement in Palestine that creates more and more conflict. And I won't go through all the phases of that and the Arab uprising of 1936 and so forth. In 1948, or let's say 1947, on the 29th of November 1947, the British decide they can't take this anymore. They won the war, but they lost their economy. They're losing their empire. They cannot sustain and don't want to remain in Palestine, and they're leaving. And the newly established UN decides on a partition resolution. That two states will be formed in Palestine, an Arab state and a Jewish state. The leadership of the Palestinians and the Arab states reject that partition resolution. And they have very good reasons to do so. Because two-thirds of the population are Palestinians. And the Jews are offered more than half of the territory. The Jews, despite the great efforts that were made in the 20s and 30s and first part of the 40s to purchase land, to gain land, own only 7% of the land. And they're being offered more than half of the land. I think in the historical perspective, it was a mistake. It was a mistake because as Jews knew, to be stateless is much worse than having a state, however small it is, because we live in a world of states. So I think it was a mistake, but whether it was or it wasn't, the decision was a rational one in the sense that it was extremely unfair. The Zionists, because of their own history and because they had a very pragmatic and ruthless leadership and because they expected that they could get more than what they were being offered, agreed. And that began a process which ends up with the War of 1948. At the end of that war, two things happen. First of all, a Jewish state is established. And no Arab state is established. And secondly, 750,000 Palestinians, the vast majority of the Palestinians who lived in what becomes the state of Israel, which is, as the Zionists hoped, as Ben-Gurion said, much larger than what was offered, what was allotted in the partition resolution, are kicked out. And it's at that point, that's the second, and I think from my perspective, a crucial moment. Because Zionism had accomplished its goal. It created the Jewish majority state. That was the goal of Zionism. Zionism was a movement of a minority whose goal was to create it as a state majority. Because Zionism identified the problem of the Jews as being one of being a minority. It was an ethno-nationalist view, of course. But the Jews didn't invent it. It was all around them. They were copying ethno-national ideas from all the other movements around them. And they accomplished it. They created a state. 80% of the population of that state were Jews and only 20% were Palestinians. Those 150,000 Palestinians who remained behind after the Nakba. Today, Palestinian citizens of Israel are also 20%. This ratio, the numbers have grown. Now there's 2 million Palestinian citizens in Israel, but they're 20% of the population. So the ratio has remained stable between 1948 and today. So the state could have said, we have formed a state, we have reached a goal, and now let's make sure that that state is a good state for all its citizens. And it in fact promises that. It issues a proclamation On the 14th of May, 1948, just as the British are leaving that midnight, it proclaims a Jewish state, and it says that state will provide equal rights to all its citizens. And it specifically speaks about Arabs. Now, it's also, meanwhile, in the process of ethnically cleansing them. So it's not a straightforward statement, it's cynical, but it's given in large part because of the partition resolution that gave legitimacy for the creation of a Jewish state that demanded that those states, the Arab state that never came into being, and the Jewish state, issue such a statement that they would be democratic and provide a Bill of Rights, and that they would have a constitution. And that proclamation says, and we will issue a constitution by October 1st, 1948. And that constitution is expected to be in the spirit of the proclamation of the state, known in Israel as the Declaration of Independence. Although independence from whom is not clear, because the British were leaving anyway. But that constitution is never issued. And it's at that point that Zionism, which has these two faces, I mean, Zionism is an ethno-national movement, and it has always, like all ethno-national movements, it has a strong violent potential. That's what ethno-nationalism is about. And it also has, as I said, a real aspect of it as being a settler colonial movement, because unlike other ethno-national movements, it transports Jews from one place to another. The Poles don't need to do that. They just need to clear the Ukrainians out, or vice versa, from the land in which they live. The Jews transport Jews from there because people say, that's not your land, get out of here. But it transforms itself from a movement that had these two aspects, one which was to rescue and to liberate and to emancipate, and that had a belief in some kind of justice, of social justice, of justice between groups, into a state ideology. Because now the state is created, and the state does not issue a constitution, does not give a Bill of Rights. Now, had there been a constitution in the spirit of that proclamation, that does not mean that everything would be honky-dory and, you know, everybody would have lived happily ever after, but it would have created legal constraints on the state, including on the Supreme Court, and it would have created the state with recognized borders. Israel has no recognized borders. Israel has never said what its borders are. It only has ceasefire lines. There is no border. It's still a work in progress. This is what Ben-Gurion said when he was told by his own advisors, you know, when we proclaim the state, we have to say where the state is. And he said, no, we don't. Let's see. There's a war. Let's see how the war ends. Maybe we'll open the entire path to Jerusalem. Maybe we'll take over the Western Galilee. And indeed they do. And so why agree on the partition borders? And the state has never done that either, to this day. There's one other crucial moment, and that sort of takes me back to the beginning of what I was talking about. You could say that Israel is really a democracy only for about 6 months. The proclamation doesn't use the word democracy, it doesn't appear there. But the understanding was that this would be a Jewish and democratic state. It proclaims itself to be a Jewish state. And the issue always was and remains, can Israel be both Jewish and democratic? Is it possible? Immediately after the war, as a state is established, that Arab minority, those 20%, are given citizenship. They become Israeli citizens. But immediately thereafter, they are also come under military rule. And they live under military rule until December 1966, for 20 years. And during those 20 years of military rule, where they have no democratic rights, they have no right of assembly or right of movement, they have to report, they're constantly under observation, most of their lands are confiscated by the state and then handed over to Jewish settlements. In December 66, military rule is lifted. But in June 1967, 6 months later, Israel comes to occupy, in the war of 19, of in the Six-Day War, the West Bank and the Gaza Strip, were large numbers of the Palestinians that it had expelled in 1948, and their descendants are living. But it doesn't give them rights. They don't become citizens, of course. They remain an occupied population. And so, from that point on, the Zionist ideal, which was to create the Jewish majority state, has been given up. Israel becomes a 50-50 state. It's a one state from the Jordan to the sea, in which now there are 40 million people, 7 million Jews, 7 million Palestinians. The Jews have what remains of Israeli democracy, which is being eroded now on a daily basis. And the Palestinians are either 2 million of them are second-class citizens with many restrictions, and the others have no rights at all. So the idea of creating a Jewish majority state was forfeited for the land, which creates the dynamic that if we want the land and we want a Jewish majority state, how do we go about doing that? How do we accomplish that? And the way to accomplish that, and in the back of that, is the need to somehow remove the population, one way or another. There are discussions, by the way, 1956, 1967, 1973, what to do with the population of Gaza. There are plans to remove the population of Gaza in previous periods. They just were not, in large part, were not implemented, unlike what happens after October 7th. So the thought, the expectation that that's how we would resolve the issue is always in the background. And then, of course, comes October 7th. And I'll just say this. October 7th has a context, and I've been talking about this context. The immediate context of October 7th is that for the previous 20 years, Benjamin Netanyahu persuaded the Israeli public and much of the rest of the world that this occupation could be managed, that there is no way and no need to resolve it, no need to have any compromise with Palestinians. We can manage it. We'll manage it by enclosing Gaza within a super security fence, and we manage it by having basically a collaborating Palestinian authority that works for the Israeli government in Ramallah, in the West Bank. And no need to think about it. And the Palestinian issue disappeared. It was not there. If you look at election campaigns in Israel in the years before 2023, nobody talks about the Palestinians. It's not an issue. And it's not an issue in international discourse. Who is talking about the Palestinians before 2023? October 7th blows this up. The idea that we can manage the occupation is gone. And there are only two options. One option is what Netanyahu and, of course, the people like Smotrich and Ben-Gvir would never have thought of, which is to find some way for these two groups to live side by side with equality and justice for all. But that's not part of their plan. If you cannot manage the occupation, now you have a license to resolve the issue differently. You can resolve it by finally finishing the job from 1948. And that's what the attempt is. The moment the government comes out of the shock, and it was shocked initially because the army had been incompetent and the government, all the information for the attack, of course, was available, but nobody believed that Hamas could actually do it. Once they come out of the shock, within a couple of days, that is the plan. And tragically, not only does it destroy vast numbers of people and level the entire strip, and that's still a work in progress. We've not seen the end of this. But what we see today is a state that has resolved to use only more power, only more violence, that has completely given up on any idea of politics. And as I see it today, the only way to change this has to come from the outside. The only way that Israel, even if you're thinking about its own interest, can be rescued from its demons and can stop this cycle of violence is by massive external pressure. And that massive external pressure can only come in the form of a sanctions regime. Only sanctions, economic, political, and military, can accomplish that. One has to say that Hamas succeeded in one thing. It, of course, what it did led to the destruction of Gaza, and those leaders have that on their conscience. They are all dead by now, of course. But it accomplished bringing back the Palestinian issue, and it accomplished by regionalizing the issue, exactly what Hamas had wanted to do. It is now in Iran, it's now in Lebanon, it's now an international issue, and Israel has put itself in a position that it is fast becoming, and I think rightly so, a pariah state. And the only way to save it from destroying itself is by putting massive pressure on it to redesign where the limits of power of the state of Israel are, to remove them from Washington, D.C., where they've been now for several decades, and where there are no limits on power, of course, bring them back to Jerusalem, where they belong, so that that state would have no choice but to face up to the need to resolve this ongoing, the conflict is not the right word, of course, it's a misnomer, to end this occupation and this oppression and create a political system that would be just for all living in that territory. Okay, I'll stop here. I hope I didn't bore you too much, and thank you.
1: 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I'm David Barsamyan. 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

0: 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You are tuned into the Resbilly Breakdown Bluegrass Show, and my name is Stephanie. I'm up here with my husband and co-host Patrick. We will get the radio show started here in just a little bit, but right now we have a few minutes of climate connections.
1: I'm Dr. Anthony Lizerwitz, and this is Climate Connections. Disasters like fires, floods, and hurricanes can cause billions of dollars of damage and destroy people's lives. And as the climate warms, these disasters will get more extreme. But the federal government's BRIC program can help communities limit this damage before a disaster hits. BRIC stands for Building Resilient Infrastructure and Communities. It funds disaster resiliency projects like retrofitting homes with wildfire-resistant materials or restoring wetlands that help capture floodwater during storms.
2: It's pre-planning, preparing for what we know may happen in the future.
1: Joel Scatta of the nonprofit Natural Resources Defense Council says these projects are cost-effective. A 2019 analysis of resiliency grants from three federal agencies showed that every dollar spent saved six. BRIC was signed into law during President Trump's first term with bipartisan support. But last year, the Trump administration tried to cancel it. In response, states sued, and in March, a judge ruled that BRIC must be reinstated.
2: Pre-hazard mitigation programs like BRIC, they save lives and they save dollars. And they are one of the best ways that we can make sure that the United States is prepared for the impacts of climate change.
1: Climate Connections is produced by the Yale Center for Environmental Communication. To learn more about climate change, visit climateconnections.org.
0: Good evening, folks. 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My name is Stephanie. I'm up here at the radio station with my husband and co-host Patrick. We will be bringing bluegrass music to you folks, old, new, and everything in between. Today's date is Tuesday, September 15th, 2026. We are located at Fort Lewis College in Durango, Colorado. 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You can also go there to check out the set list. If you have any requests, you can give us a call at 970-247-7262. 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And if you do have any requests, you can give us a call at 970-247-7262. And as always, I start the show with my native tune selection. And right now, it's about 10 years since the Dakota Access Pipeline No DAPL protests. Stand for the pipe or stand for the water, fight the pipeline. It's happened 10 years ago. It seems like it just happened yesterday, but it was 10 years ago it started. And I remember when it was all going down because unbeknownst to the powers that be, they didn't realize how resourceful natives could be with utilizing social media and flip phones to get the word out to people about what was going on up in North Dakota and the Standing Rock Reservation. And so, I was following all that, and it's kind of what actually spurred me into more activism as far as issues dealing with natives, native rights, native, just what happens with us as people, and also things that happen with the climate and the earth and all those things that are just injustices in this world. So this weekend, they're going to be having the 10-year Miniwachoni reunion. It's not a celebration, but more so just kind of to come together and to remember those that have passed on, remember those that stood for stood for the water and stood for things, and just all that happened in those months that we were up on the Dakota prairies and stuff. I went back there for several days back in November, and I remember just how powerful it was. And so, yeah, they're going to have a reunion in Fort Yates, North Dakota, which is right on the Standing Rock Reservation. And so I wanted to play some music kind of just in commemoration of that. I picked out a song from Lila June Johnston. She released an album with some other Native young artists called Dream Warriors, the singles. She wrote a song called All Nations Rise, and it's kind of in recognition of what happened there, because really it was one of those once-in-a-lifetime events as far as all these nations coming together in one focus, which was to stand up against an oil pipeline and all the injustices that go along with that, because there's a lot. So, yeah, we're going to do that, and then we will move into our bluegrass music. And, just keep in mind, you have the power to stand up and fight back.

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1: A pesar del abuso de tu cuerpo y tu tierra, respetamos tus ancestros y la suya cultura.
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0: Vamos a escondernos más.
1: They say that history is written by the victors. But how can there be a victor when the war isn't over? The battle has only just begun, and Creator is sending his very best warriors. And this time, it isn't Indians versus cowboys. No, this time, it is all the beautiful races of humanity together on the same side, and we are fighting to replace our fear with love. And this time, bullets, arrows, and cannonballs won't save us. The only weapons that are useful in this battle are the weapons of truth, faith, and compassion.

0: This is KDUR Durango, and the time is 7 o'clock p.m. Right now, we have a few minutes of the concert calendar, then we'll be back to read the set list.
1: It's now time for KDUR's concert calendar, brought to you by 11th Street Station. 11th Street Station offers a collection of food trucks with a variety of dining options, coffee, cocktails, live music, and more in downtown Durango. Tuesday, September 15th, it's Fiesta on the Mesa at Fort Lewis College. Music by Mariachi Rubor. Also on Tuesday, 6 p.m. at Durango Hot Springs, Durango Jazz Puppets. 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Also on Thursday, 6 p.m. at Durango Hot Springs, Chuck Hank. 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The Telluride Blues and Brews Festival, Friday, Saturday, and Sunday in Telluride. 6 p.m. at Union Social House on Friday, Andrew Schumann. 7 p.m. at the Community Concert Hall at Fort Lewis College on Friday, Get the Let Out. 7 p.m. at 11th Street Station on Friday, Mountain Honey. 8 p.m. on Friday at the Indigo Room at I Am Music, it's the Howard Brothers and Joy's Familiar. 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Sunday, September 20th, 6 p.m. at the Diamond Bell Saloon, the Blue Moon Ramblers. 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
1: Hello, everybody. 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Caught a good chunk of that today, and it was a really good show hosted by...
0: River.
1: Is that River? It says... CB with the
0: CD. Oh,
1: wait,
0: that's right. Huh. I'm thinking of somebody else. Whoops. My bad.
1: Yeah, River is not on a different day now. I saw him at the meeting. But anyway, I caught the Rhythm Report and really enjoyed it today.
0: Yeah, he's got a good show. I like listening to his stuff. Yep. If you ever had a chance, folks, go to kdur.org and check out the new program schedule for the semester. Students are back, so we get to hear their take on music, which I like. So, let's see. Started off with the first set of music with my native tune selection. And this is to recognize the No Dapple Mini Wachoni 10-year reunion happening up on the Standing Rock Reservation. And it's just a gathering to remember 10 years ago when people took a stand against an oil pipeline and all the injustices that come from it. And so, yeah, it's a watershed moment as far as Native history goes. So I wanted to play the song from Lila June called All Nations Rise off of the album Dream Warriors, the singles. And that's just a whole bunch of young folks putting together some music, putting it down to, yep, and that's all of that. So followed up with some new music from Old Crow Medicine Show. We listened to the song Revolution Now. The name of their album is Union Made. Went to the record player for some seldom seen doing Old Train album of the same name. Bill Keith brought us the song No Expectations. The album is called Something All, Something Newgrass, Something Borrowed, Something Bluegrass.
1: That originally was from Mick Jagger, Keith Richards, and the Rolling Stones Bluegrass Boys.
0: Then we followed up with the Early Maze. They did the Elizabeth Cotton song, Oh Babe, It Ain't No Lie. Their album is called Chase the Sun, and that was from over a decade ago. New music from Nick Chandler and Delivered. He plays mandolin. His album is called Look for Me. We listened to the song Blue Ridge, Mountains Turn Green. Followed up with new music from Brendan Schaefer, local banjo player, fiddle player, part of $6 String Band. This is his solo work off an album called Colorado Clawhammer. The song we listened to was I Truly Understand. And we wrapped up that set with new music from Lori Lewis and the Right Hands. The name of their new album is Oh California. And we listened to the song Voices of the Watcher. So we're going to move into the next set of music. Listen to some Bill Monroe and his Bluegrass Boys.
1: When Earl Scruggs and Lester Flatt joined Bill Monroe, that was kind of the Big Bang, they call it. That's what also known as the original Bluegrass Band. And their first recording session ever was on September 16th, 1946. So that would be 80 years ago tomorrow.
0: Wow.
1: Yeah. So we're going to play one from that recording session.
0: All righty. Let's get going with the music.

0: you go on. This is KDUR Durango, and the time is 7:31 p.m.
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0: On Thursday, September 24th at 4 p.m., Durango Film will host the Manhattan Short Film Festival. This will take place at the Durango Art Center. 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For more information, visit durangofilm.org. So in that last set, we started on the record player with Bill Monroe, with Lester Flatt and Earl Scruggs. And the name of the album is called The Original Bluegrass Band because it was the original bluegrass band.
1: Bill had a band since the late 30s. After he left, him and his brother split up, Bill started the Bluegrass Boys in the 30s. But it really didn't sound like what people consider straight-ahead bluegrass until Lester and Earl joined Bill. And it's kind of like mixing cement and aggregate and water. It all turned into concrete.
0: Spoken like somebody who used to work in the materials world. So, yeah, we were celebrating the first recording session of the original Bluegrass Band on September 16th, 1946. 80 years ago. So that's about how long bluegrass music has been around.
1: Not even 100 years.
0: No. And yeah.
1: Although, a little later, we're going to play some Roy Acuff because we're celebrating his birthday. It's much older. And it sounds a lot like bluegrass to me. Without a banjo, though.
0: Yeah. Good old bluegrass. You either love it or you hate it. let's see. We followed up with an instrumental from Carl Jackson, celebrating his birthday on September 18th, we listened to the song called Song for Susan. It's off an album called Banjo Player.
1: That's Roy Clark's former banjo player. Or no, excuse me, Glenn Campbell, former banjo player. And that was with Glenn Campbell's band. Oh, boy.
0: And then we followed up with the Gina Furtado Project. She is a young banjo picker. No, she's not related to Tony Furtado, nor Victor Furtado. She's a different Furtado. But she used to play banjo with Chris Jones and the Night Drivers for a little bit. And then she left that group and she went on to her own solo project. And this is what it is, the Gina Furtado Project. So we listened to a song that she wrote called The First Pebble. The name of the album is I Hope You Have a Good Life. Yeah, she's a young banjo picker. And just keep her on your radar. Followed up with another youngin, Michael Pruitt, mandolin player. We listened to the song Just the Other Side of Nowhere, and this is off of his album, Something He Can Handle. He used to be the mandolin player in the Special Consensus.
1: Yeah.
0: And now he is doing his own stuff.
1: And so both those, Gina and Michael, have played the Meltdown with those two respective bands.
0: Yes,
1: right?
0: They have. So, cool stuff. Then we followed up with Newgrass Revival doing the song Hold to a Dream off an album of the same name.
1: They have not played the Meltdown.
0: I was reading. I guess there was a band member, or not band member, one of the early band members, his spouse or partner.
1: Yeah, Courtney Johnson, his wife. I forget her name. I read something on Facebook about that, too. She just passed away.
0: Yeah, both John Cowan and Sam Bush put nice tributes to her about her role in the band.
1: Yeah.
0: She was the one that had to change the strings.
1: Change broken strings in a hurry on stage.
0: And so if you have a chance, go onto the old social media and look up Sam Bush's tribute because he kind of talks about that role that she played and stuff. But it's kind of interesting because he was talking about back when they were, you know, just doing things like sleeping on floors and cramming into hotel rooms and stuff, you know. And they didn't have sponsorship from guitar for what are those strings? What do they call?
1: Oh, D'Addario strings?
0: Or? Yeah, just what the whoever it is, they didn't have sponsorship from them, and so they kind of had to make the strings last. They would, I don't know. Anyway, it's a pretty cool tribute talking about a segment of the Newgrass Revival and those early days. So we moved down to Choni Trishka and Skyline. This was way back. When was this album made?
1: In the 80s, early 80s, I think.
0: And so this is kind of like alternative bluegrass, you could say.
1: Yeah.
0: And so we're celebrating Barry Mitterhoff's birthday. He's a mandolin player. We listened to an instrumental called Poor Tessa. He wrote that. The name of the album is Stranded in the Moonlight.
1: Yeah, very jazz influenced. And Barry Mitterhoff then went on to play with Hot Tuna.
0: And we wrapped up that set with Sarah Jarosz doing the song Jacqueline off of her album from a... I think that's almost a decade ago now, Undercurrent. It is a decade ago, because when she gets done doing with her, I'm with her touring right now, she's going to go and turn around and do her own tour to celebrate that album, Undercurrent.
1: Oh.
0: It is a Grammy award-winning album from a decade ago. And so, yeah, check out the socials or whatever to see where she'll be at. Maybe she'll be close to you. She's not coming anywhere near us. So, but yeah, Undercurrent. All right, going to move into some more music. Listen to some...
1: Hot Rise. All Charles right. Sautel's birthday is on the 20th in a couple of days, and we sure do want to keep the memory of Charles Sautel alive. What a great, great guitar player and bluegrass guru. He was an expert. He had a business card that just said, Charles Sautel, expert.
2: Now we're going to feature Charles Sautel on this next one. And it's a good old-time number. It's called The Sugarfoot Rag. Right.

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0: 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Started off with Hot Rice, celebrating Charles Sautel's birthday. If you ever listen to him play guitar, it's like you're on a train trying to stay on the tracks.
1: A hill and around a curve at the same time.
0: So we listened to a live version of the Sugarfoot Rag. It's off an album called Hot Rise Presents Red Knuckles and the Trailblazers. Hot Rise in concert. So then we followed up with City Limits Bluegrass Band doing their version of Friend of the Devil. The name of the album is called Hello City Limits.
1: That was a Denver, Colorado band. And although Lynn Morris was one of the members, and she went back east, back to her home state of Virginia, for all the rest of her career.
0: So we followed up that with some music from the Lynn Morris band. She fronted her own band for a little bit. Did the stroke take her away from playing music, or was she already retired from music?
1: No, when she had her stroke, that's when she quit playing. And although she recovered pretty darn well from her stroke, she never felt confident enough to want to play again.
0: That's too bad.
1: Yeah.
0: So, yeah, she was like one of the early, I guess, early persons as far as like a female artist go to lead her own band, you know. So.
1: And she was way ahead of the curve on banjo playing, too. She won the National Banjo Championship at Winfield, Kansas, in the 70s. And although I don't know if it was for clawhammer or for three-finger style, because they have both those competitions, and she does both.
0: So we listened to a song off of the album Shape of a Tear called Don't Neglect the Rose. Have some new music from Jim Hurst. We listened to an instrumental called Procrastination Boogie off of his album Travels in Time. Celebrating Roy Acuff's birthday on September 15th. He's a big deal in the world of country music.
1: He was. He was the big Grand Ole Opry star, like the first big star of the Grand Ole Opry. And I really like the dobro on that. That's by bashful brother Oswald Kirby.
0: And the name of the song was What Will I Do? And this is off of the record The Voice of Country Music. Indeed, indeed. Followed up with the Carter Family doing the song No More the Moon Shines on Lorena off of the record The Happiest Days of All. And we wrapped up that set with some new music from the young old-timey group Hard Drive, which was also featuring Tatiana Hargreaves. Great, great fiddle player. She is the sister of Alex Hargreaves, who is the fiddle player for Billy Strings. So, but yeah, Tatiana can stand on her own two feet. Thank you very much. And she does indeed. We listened to their version of Soppin' the Gravy, and this is off of the record, Wasting My Whole Life Away. All right, folks, celebrating another birthday, none other than Michael Cleveland, another great fiddle player. We're going to play a track off of his Grammy Award-winning album, Tall Fiddler. We're going to play a song that features his band, the one that he goes and tours with. We're going to listen to the song Son of a Ramblin' Man. And I remember reading, when this album first came out, one of the things that he wanted to do on this album is he wanted to bring his band, the band that he tours with, onto this record. So there are several tracks on here that are with his bandmates, the people that he tours with. Of course, there's other songs where he has the heavy hitter pickers and on the songs and everything and guest artists and stuff. But that was one of the things that was important to him, was to make sure to highlight the people that he goes on the road with. And ended up winning a Grammy Award for that. So
1: excellent.
0: So we're going to listen to a song called Son of a Ramblin' Man, which is a Vince Gill tune. So let's get back to the music. 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

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Also, on Thursday, September 24th at 4:30 p.m., Mana Soup Kitchen will host their second annual Our Streets, Our Stories event. This fundraiser invites the community to learn about Mana and their local work. 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And finally, the next meeting of the KDUR Board of Directors will be Thursday, September 17th, 5 p.m. at KDUR. These meetings are open to the public. KDUR is located in room 130 of the Student Union Building at Fort Lewis College. More information, email kdur@fortlewis.edu. Okay, well, we started that last set of music with Michael Cleveland and Son of a Ramblin' Man. That included guest vocalist Dan Tominski. Ralph Stanley gave us My Deceitful Heart. That was vocalist Keith Whitley. And Country Gentleman gave us Copper Kettle, live from the stage of the Roanoke Bluegrass Festival. And then Chris Thiele gave us Shadow Ridge. And on September 9th, no, excuse me, September 17th, 1993, at age 12, Chris Thiele became the national mandolin champion. So probably the youngest guy ever to do that. And then we finished, next up was The Unfaithful Servants, Big Shots, an instrumental, and really good one. Tony Trischka gave us Columbus Stockade Blues. That featured Del McCurry and Ronnie McCurry. The Blue Highway gave us Life of a Traveling Man to celebrate Sean Lane's birthday on 9/21. And then we finished up with Kathy Kellick Band. And Foxhounds is the name of the song and the CD. And Kathy Kellick's birthday is on the 19th. All right. I believe that brings us up to the present. Directly following this show is Sex in Your Ear. Erin is here and getting ready to go, and she always puts on a good show and answers a lot of very informative questions or answers to questions. And she's playing a lot of really good music too, so please stick around. And also, after that, a fairly new show that we really are liking. Well-Tempered Clavier with Maya. So stick around to KDUR for the rest of the evening, and if you're up late, that is. On behalf of Stephanie and myself, Patrick, we want to thank you for tuning in to the Resbilly Breakdown Bluegrass Show. We hope you like it. Hope you come back. And we really enjoy spinning the bluegrass and related music for you. So let us know if there's anything we can do for you on that. In that respect. And we've still got 25 minutes of music left, but this is our last visit on air. So we're going to turn off the microphone and get back to the music. But I did want to remind you that music is medicine. All right. Good night, everybody.

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I am your host, Erin Sheher, welcoming you to Sex in Your Ear, the show where we talk about positive sexuality education and I answer your questions. In this episode, I am talking about explicit sexual activity. Please be warned. Oh, and look at that. Guess who forgot to make her phone silent so that you all didn't hear the bloops in the background. I take 1 week off and what do you know? I'm out of practice. Thank you, Stephanie and Patrick. Please tune in to the Resbilly Breakdown Bluegrass Show. 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Okie doke, folks. I'm going to continue the summer format until we find a student co-host to join the show. So that means I'm going to answer a question at the top of the show, play a set of music, come back in the middle, we'll do another listener question, and then I play some more music and head on out for the evening. If you're not currently aware, I'm in grad school, so I'm busy. I'm juggling a lot. I'm in my internship year, and so you all are getting parts of me right now, and I look forward to the day when I can come back and give you more, some full shows. Excitedly, you'll get to hear a full show next week. I'm going to be out of town, and so we'll have a previous episode locked and loaded for you all to listen in at the 9 o'clock hour on Tuesday next week. I do want to remind folks, of course, if you have a question about sex, about bodies, about relationships, about whatever adjacent to those topics, you can submit your questions anonymously. You just go to positivesexed.com/SIYE. And there's a Google form there. There's a little button on that page that says, hey, ask a question. You can also follow us on Blue Sky at Sex in Your Ear. And that's typically where I'm posting resources. If I haven't posted anything in a while, just scroll down. There's a ton of resources that I've posted over the years that we've been using Blue Sky. So great place to go get some of that information. A quick reminder, of course, right? We're still looking for a student co-host to join us this fall 2026. If you are an undergrad at Fort Lewis College and interested in talking about positive sex ed on air, please email me at sexinyourear@gmail.com. I'm going to encourage you to include your phone number in that email because I did have somebody reach out and I haven't heard back. And I'm worried because my email address has the word sex in it, that it's getting dumped into spam folders. So if you haven't heard from me because, oh my goodness, my email address has the word sex in it and the email spaces are flagging it as spam, oh my goodness, then go ahead and reach out again. Shoot me another email and just be like, hey, I am still interested, would love to talk about this, and leave me your phone number. That would be super helpful. All right, I have one more announcement, and this is super exciting. 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So my partner is a software engineer, a beautiful, lovely geek of a human, and they created an open source podcasting software as an alternative to the larger capitalist companies that exist that are struggling with their ethics a little bit, or a lot of it. So my partner created Ear Candy, and you can go to like the address, the full address, earcandy.positivesexed.com, and you can listen to past episodes. All 4 seasons prior to this are up and loaded. All the episodes from season 1, I finally got the last couple that I was looking for. And so you can listen to past episodes and catch up on what we've been talking about. It's fun to like be able to see that in that space. I'm so excited to be moving off of those larger platforms. And this is free and it's open source and there's no paywall. So you can listen to episodes over and over. You can bounce around and check out different seasons. And if you happen to be someone who's creating your own podcast yourself and you're looking for a platform to share it on without having, right? There's some hoops there and some geekiness that needs to happen in order. You have to be able to host it. But if you're interested, you can always email me and ask about that as well. So some fun announcements tonight. I am excited that folks are tuning in
And we're going to dive into our land acknowledgement and then get into that first listener question. We acknowledge the land that Fort Lewis College is situated upon as the ancestral land and territory of the Nutu people who were forcibly removed by the United States government. We also acknowledge that this land is connected to the communal and ceremonial spaces of the Jicarilla Apache, Pueblos of New Mexico, Hopi Sinom, and Diné nations. It is important to acknowledge this setting because the narratives of the lands in this region have long been told from dominant perspectives, without full recognition of the original land stewards who continue to inhabit and connect with this land. All right, thanks everybody. Let's get into our first listener question, which is, how do you know a condom fits? It's like you all knew I wanted just a fun question tonight. Okay, the very simple, very straightforward answer is that the condom will roll all the way to the base of the penis without being baggy, right? Or rolling back up. If it's too tight, the condom will roll back up the shaft of the penis. If it's too loose, you'll notice a gap between the condom and the penis and it'll be looser on the shaft. Now, I'm referencing the penis here, right? Because I'm talking to penis owners because condoms are the cheapest form of contraceptive. They're great. They're highly effective when used. And if you are a penis owner, it is your responsibility to wrap that sucker, okay? However, you can also use condoms on toys. And so the same kind of concept applies. Like you might have a specific dildo or maybe a vibrator. And when you put the condom on, you're like, wow, this is really loose, or it's too tight and it doesn't go all the way. We cover toys, we cover penises because we're trying to prevent that contact of fluids, particularly toys. It makes for easier cleanup. And so just attending to those pieces. But I am speaking specifically to penis owners right now. And want to kind of pay attention more to the fit here, because that's the complaint that is often used. Condoms don't feel comfortable. They remove sensation. I don't want to use them. And when that happens, right, we are transmitting sexually transmitted infections, potential for pregnancy, right? If we've got all, everybody's got the specific bits that that's going to happen for. And so I want to interrupt that excuse, because when you find a really well-fitted condom for your penis and you're using it properly and you're incorporating lube, it will feel just fine and you will enjoy and have sexual pleasure and gratitude from it. So there's no excuse not to use a condom. Okay, let's see here. Each brand of condom fits differently, which is why it's important to try a variety of brands to find the ones that work best for you. We've had a question in the back in the past where someone was like, well, I don't have all that money to go out and buy all these different brands of condoms. So you buy a box, a buddy buys a box, another buddy buys a different box, right? You maybe pick up some condoms from the health center on campus. You go to Wellpack has their vending machine downstairs in the student union building. You go get some condoms out of there. Go to Planned Parenthood, get some condoms. There are ways to access more than, right? You don't have to pay out of pocket for some of this stuff. So try a bunch of different brands, see how they fit, find the one that works best for you. I can tell you that polyurethane condoms are the alternative to latex, because some people are allergic to latex. Polyurethane condoms transmit heat better. So the sensation will feel, it will feel different. It will feel like, oh, I'm almost like not wearing anything at all. And then, but they can be a little bit more expensive. So that's kind of the trade-off there. All right. In honor of the new school year with our new batch of first years on campus, let's run through the steps to using a condom correctly. So step number one, you check the expiration date and the lot number. They should both be printed on the condom package as well as the box. So if you happen to have the box, you can check that, and then you check the condom package. The lot number is there to tell you that that was part of a batch that was tested. So that's what the lot number means. If the condom is expired, throw it away. This is not like milk where you can go a couple days past the expiration date, or a week if you're really excited. Not a good idea, okay? The expiration date is there on purpose. It's not a suggestion. It is the rule. You're then going to, step two, gently squeeze the package to check for an air bubble, right? This is like a little bit like when you buy bags of chips and they have like a lot of air in them. The condoms should have a little bit of cushion, right? It shouldn't just be you squeeze it and it's straight into the condom. It kind of feels a little flat. That tells me that the condom's maybe been in a wallet. It's been
rubbed around or abused. Maybe somebody's been sitting on it, right? Not a good thing for a condom. And that could mean that it's actually fragile, more fragile, and it could break. Or it's already got a tear in it. So you want to toss it if it doesn't have that little air bubble. Step three, carefully open the package with your fingers, not a knife or your teeth or scissors or whatever else you got on hand. Step four, make sure the condom is rolling the correct way. If you put it on backwards, it won't roll down. And if you've exposed the part of the condom that will touch your partner to your skin fluids, right? So you got to toss it. What you do is when you take it out of the package, you find the reservoir, like the tip at the top, and you squeeze that, and you can actually take a second and roll it with your fingers before you put it on anything, and you'll be able to tell, oh, this isn't rolling the right way. While you're pinching that reservoir, that's step five, right? You're keeping the air out of the top of that reservoir, because if there's air in there, then it's maybe possibly going to pop. Likely not, but we don't want to cause, right? We don't want to add any additional pressure on the condom, especially if you're having very vigorous sex. So we just want to pinch the tip, and that's an easy thing to do. It also helps us roll the condom on. So pinch that reservoir tip, keep the air out of it, place it on the head of the penis, and then you're going to, I skipped a step. I went from step five to step seven. Before you place it on the penis, flip it over a little bit, put some lube on it, or in the condom, or you can put the lube directly on the head of the penis. Either one works. We just want to incorporate some lube. We want it to be on the inside of the condom. So then once we've got the lube on the penis, we're going to put the condom on the head. We're going to roll it all the way to the base of the penis. That's step seven. Step eight, put lube on the outside of the condom. Most condoms come lubed, but if they don't, you want to make sure that you're adding lubricant. Step nine, you're going to check that the condom is still at the base of the penis during sexual activity. This is a step that a lot of people don't think about. And so when we're engaging in penetrative or encapsulative sex, penis inserted into something, right, they're shifting in movement. That's the whole point. There's thrusting and friction and all the good stuff back and forth. We want to just check it every once in a while, especially if we're using a condom that we're like, it kind of fits, but it doesn't fit great. It could start to roll up, and having to go fishing for a condom is never fun for anybody involved. So making sure that we just check that every once in a while, a hand around the base, and it can be your partner who's checking. Like everybody can get involved in this. It doesn't have to feel like a chore. It can be part of the sexual play. So we just want to make sure that the condom has stayed rolled all the way down to the base of the penis. And then when, of course, you're pulling out, step 10, we want to hold on to the base, making sure that we've got that condom between our fingers. We're holding on to it as we pull out. Again, all that effort, and then the condom falls off right at the end. Like, no fun, right? Step 11, take the condom off and tie it in a knot. Just keeps all the fluids inside for easy cleanup. And then you want to throw it in the trash. Do not flush it. Condoms will clog up the plumbing, and then you have to explain that to the plumber as they're digging out all the condoms you've been throwing down the toilet. That's an interesting conversation to be having, isn't it? And then step 13, use a new condom for every sexual act. And that, my friends, is how you use a condom correctly. Go out and have some fun. Try it out. It's 9 o'clock at night. Go get a condom, see how you do with the steps, if you can remember what I just said. There's 13. Quiz coming next week. No, I'm just kidding. Okay. Let's move into some music because it's that time. Our first set tonight starts off with Pretty Sick, Hyper Independence off their album Anarchy. And then we'll hear from Butchie with Gaslight, followed by a track off of Paris Paloma's album The Fatal Flaw called Good Girl. And then to close us out, this first set is Vera Harlow with Bound to the Floor. So a bit of an eclectic mix. Should be good. I'll see you all in about half an hour. Thanks.

I sometimes walk naked, a child in the garden, and I pretend that there is no other way. Despite the distant shadow of incredulous laughter, echoing as if I should know why it's there. But I like the feeling. I'm at the beginning of time, and no thoughts of who I am have entered my mind. I bend over the river and catch a glimpse of something that's none of my business. As I scoop some up to drink, I disperse whatever it was, and you can scream at me all you want that the greatest love affair is with myself.

You are listening to Sex in Your Ear on KDUR. It is just past 9:30 p.m., and I am back to answer another listener question. I am talking about explicit sexual activity, so please be warned. That was a great set of music. I surprised myself. I pick stuff out sometimes from the new music playlist, and I'm always like, I don't know if this is going to all mash together, but man, I was jamming out to Paris Paloma's Good Girl. I had it cranked in the studio, so always a good time. Feels good to be jamming out to some good tunes. All right, let's get to this listener question. So this person is asking, I want to try a role play with my partner, but I'm too nervous to bring it up. Where do I start? This is great. So role playing is, right, a form of sexual activity, sexual behavior that you can do with partners, in that you're pretending to be somebody else, or you're pretending to do something a little bit else, or whatever, right? Like, I think the role play and your imagination around that is endless and should not be placed in a box. So I'm not going to tell you what to role play. But the idea being, right, that you are telling a story, and part of that story is engaging in sexual behavior with someone or with others, with more than someone's, one someone's. I'm tired, y'all. Okay, hang in there. So to answer this person's question, it's like really not unusual to feel nervous about talking about sex and related topics. It's like part and parcel of living in the culture that we're in currently. And really, I think at any time, Western culture tends to be this very puritanical, uptight, ooh, clutching of pearls kind of stuff. And that permeates, right? In the sense that we see that modeled when we're growing up, or there's not a lot of like healthy, positive conversation about sex. What we watch in media is pretty targeted, has salaciousness because it's all about drama and people watch drama and high speed car chases. So the thing about it is that we don't actually have a lot of spaces that are open and non-judgmental and welcoming. Like, they exist, but you have to like go and find them, which I find really unfortunate. Hence why I have a show on KDUR to talk about sex constantly all the time, trying to create space where I'm normalizing. And normal is not my favorite word, but that is what we're trying to do with this. Is like, if I talk about this enough, if I say the word penis enough, right? If I'm talking about encapsulative sex instead of penetrative sex, what does that look like when I'm hosting this space to say, hey, that's not a big deal. You're maybe overthinking it, right? And that makes sense that you're overthinking it because there's been no one to talk to about it. And we know that there's a lot of no, don't do this, and sex is bad, and you'll get an STI, and oh my gosh, what if you get somebody pregnant? Like, these very narrow ways of looking at sex. And that's part of why I teach positive sex ed, right? It's not about everything's hunky-dory and rainbows and unicorns all the time. It's more that I want to talk about all aspects of sex. And I guess really maybe more I'm teaching pleasure sex ed. I'm talking about the whole reason why people do it in the first place. And I've totally wandered off and I'm on a soapbox, and that's okay. But I do that. This is the reason why I do this work, is because I want people to be able to ask the question and hear someone say, yeah, cool, let's talk about it, and not feel judged. And to be able to practice their own words and language. I'm so often giving you all, the listeners, my version of it. I want you to take what I say. I want you to insert your own words. I want you to change it so that it feels like it's coming from you. And that takes practice. And so I just want you to practice, right? With yourself, with your friends, right? With your partners. Okay, back on track. So I was thinking of like, why, when we're already in the sexual relationship with someone, that we're starting, like, that we get stuck asking for what we like or what we desire? Like, you've already met the person, or you're already with people and you're engaging in sexual behaviors, and there's this other thing you'd like to try, or, right? Oh, this kink that I've been thinking about. And it really just stops us in our tracks. And there's,
right? I'm going to make some guesses as to why that happens. Fear of rejection is probably top of the list, right? I'm going to ask or tell my partner, hey, I'm really curious about role playing. Would you be interested in doing that with me? And they might say, ew, gross, and then leave me, right? So fear of rejection, that is top of the list. Someone's going to like duck out, ghost me, leave because I've asked for something that I like. Chances of that happening are actually slim, but boy, that fear of rejection's really big and can feel really overwhelming. There's another one, the second one, which I think is people pleasing, is probably our next top thing that's happening, is that we place other people's pleasure, wants, needs, desires over ourselves. And so people pleasing is all about keeping the status quo. I don't want to upset the apple cart. I don't want to make anybody feel uncomfortable. So I'm just going to go with what's happening. And what happens in those situations, right, is we've taken ourself and our likes and wants and needs and desires and just put it in a corner and ignoring that. So we've got fear of rejection. We've got people pleasing. And then I think the third, the top one that we're talking about is trust and respect. Oftentimes we've maybe had negative experiences and so someone's broken our trust and then we carry that into future relationships with other people, right? Maybe there's respect issues of like, I don't know if I respect you all that much. I don't know if I respect myself all that much, right? That's definitely going to open us up to those pieces of hesitancy or feeling stuck or not feeling quote unquote safe enough to ask for what we want. So then you're asking me, I can hear you all, well, what are we supposed to do? How do we fix this? How do we get over these? How do we get over our fear? How do we stop people pleasing? Well, go to therapy. I encourage therapy for everybody. Go get some help. Be able to talk to somebody in a non-judgmental way, right? To just talk about where does this fear come from? Was it past relationship stuff? Was it that you grew up in a really narrow home childhood that like said only one thing about sex and that it was terrible and bad? Go figure out some of that stuff. Go dig it up. Like understanding our why, like what is happening here and why do I do it? Because once we know, when we have that awareness, we can start to do something different if we want. My second suggestion is advocating for yourself, just practicing. This can be really small stuff. For example, using consent in conversation. I know that feels big to people, but it can be really something simple. And you can model it by asking someone, hey, can I sit next to you on the couch? May I hold your hand? Right? And that's a form of advocating because you're asking for the thing that you want. Can I kiss you now? Can we have a makeout session? Would that feel good? So by asking for consent, you're also advocating for what you want. There are also other ways to advocate for yourself. We did a whole show in season 4 on advocacy, and I encourage you to go back and listen to that. Oh, on earcandy.positivesexed.com, which is where you can go listen to past episodes. Look at that, plugging that from the top of the show. But advocating, it takes practice. Again, like it's about seeing yourself and not placing yourself behind others, but that you deserve to be there too, and you deserve to have desires and wants. And then I had already mentioned this. I said this part at the top, but getting support, right? Figuring out the why, maybe past hurts, kind of working through some of that, doing some healing. That can happen in therapy or not, right? It might be conversations with friends, making sure that they have bandwidth to hold that for you. Specifically back to the question, like maybe you're just a little nervous. And nervous is okay. And it's not a deep-seated fear thing. And it's not a people-pleasing thing. And it's not about trust and respect, right? So I would encourage you to build up your knowledge about what you like or desire. And that can help you speak confidently about it. So if you don't know much about role-playing, go dig up some resources on it. Go do some learning. Kinkacademy.com is a great resource. I've posted that on Blue Sky before. They have a whole bunch of different videos about different kinks and education around that. I can't remember if they have a role playing, but I'm sure they do. And it's just great. We have the internet. There's so much stuff out there. Please be critical of what you're reading on the internet. Okay, always a good idea, but there's going to be some good stuff out there and you can find it. But learn more about role playing. Learn exactly maybe like what other folks are trying and that's something that maybe you can copy and try for a little bit.
like options, right? And role playing is pretty straightforward. It's a little bit like you might come up with a script, right? And actually have things that we want to say during the scene. Or the role playing might be just really casual, like I want you to pretend to pick me up at a bar and we've never met before. Done, right? So role playing can be as involved or as simple as you'd like it to be. And if you're new to it, maybe start with a couple of simple role plays. And you might have an idea in your head of what, you know, you would like to try. And it might involve costumes. It might not. It really, again, depends on how far you want to take that. And it can be fun. It also allows us to pretend for a little while that maybe we're someone else. Maybe it gives us a boost of confidence to act like someone different. So have some fun with it. I think another piece here, especially if you're nervous, is to let go of how you expect someone else to respond to you. So when we ask something of someone else or we're telling something to someone else, maybe a story or a particular, in this instance, a desire, we can't control how they're going to react. Like, it's not possible to do that. We can try, and that usually ends up being a really unhealthy relationship when we're trying to control other people. So when we let go of having an expectation, it's freeing. It means I'm going to receive whatever they have to say, and I don't have to take it personally. And I also, it's not going to be about me, right? It's their thing, and they're allowed to respond however they want to respond. And I can choose how I'm going to take that. I can get upset. I can get mad. I can be happy, right? Like, there's a whole breadth of emotions that we can have in the moment, and also a bunch of different behaviors and how we respond to it. So if someone says, ooh, gross, to our desire, our response can look like, yeah, ouch, that kind of hurt. I didn't really appreciate that response. I'm curious where that's coming from. I know that's a lot. That was a big, juicy answer to a very involved question. So I'm going to move us into music and leave you there with it. And you can always ask follow-up questions for sure. So our final set carries forward more of that indie vibe from our first set with We Are Not the Same by Olive Vox. And then I'm shifting gears and dropping us into some blues / funk / blues. And we'll transition with Tommy Caster and the Painkillers performing Freight Train. Next up will be, and I'm really excited about this one, Let 'em Shine by The Sincere's. Closing us out is the Anthony Paul Soul Orchestra with Blue Mood Indica. So good set coming up. If you want your questions answered live on the show, please submit them to positivesexed.com/SIYE. As a reminder, I'll be out next week, so you'll get to hear an episode from season one called You Complete Me. We're going to be talking about soulmates and platonic friends, ethical non-monogamy, attachment styles, and codependency. So tune in next week at 9 o'clock for a past episode. 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

Good evening. This is your DJ host, Maya. Welcome back to the Well-Tempered Clavier. It is 10 p.m. here, and you are listening to KDUR Durango. Please enjoy this song by Wombo.

The Durango Telegraph. Programming on KDUR is made possible by the Durango Telegraph, Durango's independent weekly newspaper that is available everywhere in, around, and outside of town. The Durango Telegraph has provided a mix of news, entertainment, opinion, and advice with coverage of local events and happenings in a weekly package for over 20 years. More information can be found by calling the Telegraph offices at 970-259-0133. The Durango Telegraph, think outside the box. Alrighty, you just heard some music by Wompo, Choir Boy, and the Linda Lindas. Up next, we have Can't Cool Me Down by Carsey Headrest. Thank you.

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Thank you.

Hello, welcome back to the Well-Tempered Clavier. You just listened to some Paris Paloma, some new music from Paris Paloma called Rothko, one of my favorite bands called Crumb, and then the XX. I hope you're having a good Tuesday night. Thank you for tuning in. We're going to play a mix of indie music today with a little bit of rock, maybe some heavy metal. So enjoy the show. Up next is Yellow Ostrich. The song is called Libraries.

Welcome back. You're listening to KDUR Durango. That was music by Joshua Heckley, Death by Unga Bunga, and you just listened to Wicked Man by Timmy's Organisms. Up next, you're going to listen to Opening in the Gate by Chanel Beads. Thank you.

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The Concert Hall presents Get the Lead Out on Friday, September 18th at 7:30 p.m. and singer-songwriter Liz Longley on Wednesday, September 30th at 7:30 p.m. Tickets and more information can be found at DurangoConcerts.com or by calling 970-247-7657. Thank you. 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The time now is 11 p.m. That was music by Chanel Beads, REM, and some new music by Dinosaur Jr. Up next, we have Beirut.

That was some music by Lamb of God, Spray Paint, and New Candies. 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

Hello, welcome back. This, you've been listening to music by Stan Getz, William Parker, the Island Jazz Quintet, and that was the Reynolds Jazz Orchestra. I'm just going to be finishing off my set with some John Coltrane. Enjoy, and thank you for tuning in to my show. I look forward to next week's. Goodbye, and good night.

On Wednesday, September 23rd, at 11 a.m., the Fort Lewis College Student Health Center will host Ask the Nurse. 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This will take place in the Native American Center and the Student Health Center. For more information, call 970-247-7355. And with that, you were listening to Incantation with the Circle, Eye of Ascension, the fourth. And before that was Slayer with Dead Skin Mask, one of my personal favorite songs. And then before that was Creator, Bittersweet Revenge. With this next upcoming track will be from Morbid Angel off their fourth album, Domination, titled Dawn at the Angry.

KDUR Durango. It is now 1 a.m. Earlier, you were just listening to Corrosion of Conformity with Wishbone on Some Tomorrow. And before that, you were listening to Down with Stone the Crow, one of my personal favorite records of all time. Just a fun little fact. But it was more like last year, I saw them open up for Danzig, which is funny enough because I would be playing them next. And it was a great show, and I got to see them again with different members, as Down is a supergroup between Crowbar, Corrosion of Conformity, and I Hate God, which is pretty cool to know. But with that, we will be playing Danzig next with How the Gods Kill.

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1: Drinking the beers and banging the chicks.
2: What you say?
0: That was Aquarius.
2: That was like the worst.
0: I said brothers for Liz Eifert in his house.

You are listening to KDUR Durango. It is now 2 a.m. And earlier was just playing Exhumed with her album Red Asphalt, the song titled Death on Four Wheels. Before that, we had Pungent Stench with Why Can the Bodies Fly? And before, Cannibal Corpse and Spin Splitter. And one of my favorite Arizona death metal bands, with Spirit of the Soldier as Vehemence, and Wasteform, Hatebreed, and No Retreat. With that, next we'll be playing Brujeria.

That was Taken Away by Ignite. And with that, I would like to say thank you to everyone that has been listening to the segment of KDUR. And I shall see you all next week, Tuesday, same time from 12 a.m. to 3 p.m. And now we will be switching over.

Could you not do that? Because the clicks are out of time, and it makes me take my mind off of what I'm trying to do. You know? At the end, or when something's happening, like everybody's clapping or something, then take the pictures, okay? Thanks. Other words, it's a new song that I wrote about my ranch. I live on a ranch now. Lucky me. I never should have started playing with that thing. There's this old man who lives on it that he came with the place when I bought it, you know, like they have ranches have foremans, you know, usually it sort of like stays there with the cows no matter who owns it. He's about 70 years old or something like that.

It's another song I wrote about my ranch. I'm going to sing mostly new songs tonight, maybe only a couple more old ones. But I've written so many new ones that I can't think of anything else to do with them other than sing them. It's been kind of interesting for me, this tour. I've been out for 2 weeks. We've been at about, I don't know how many cities. But anyway, singing some of these songs has been like, you know, living them as well as singing them, because I wrote three of the ones I think on the road while I was out.

I dropped my pick. 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Not so much fun.

It's a new song about it's a Broadway musical. And it's some people look at their life and say, well, my life's like a movie. And then they talk about what scenes went down.

Hi, this is Christian Lee Hudson, and you're listening to KDUR Durango. Hi, this is Christian Lee Hudson, and you're listening to KDUR Durango. Hi, this is Christian Lee Hudson, and you're listening to KDUR Durango.

It's a song I wrote in Vancouver. Good old Vancouver. Been there twice. Once early in the month, and then once a little later in the month. At the Vancouver International Airport.

I wrote a song specially for it when I was going to be doing it. But then after I wrote the song, they canceled me. But later on, they hired me again. And I'm going to be on the show, and we're going to tape it on the 4th, I think, or the 10th or something. Of February. And there's going to be James Taylor and Linda Ronstadt. And anyway, I'm not going to do this song on that show. It's real old now. I was going to do it with Carl Perkins in the Tennessee Three.

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Got to see a lot of great musicians who nobody ever got to see for one reason or another. 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And it started happening over and over. Then it happened to some that everybody knew about. 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

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He's volunteered to help us out on this next song, and here he is, Mr. Billy Corgan. Thank you.

0: How about a hand for Mr. Billy Corgan? He had to learn that song, too.
1: This is Nicholas Galan and Ayet Sin. Thank you so much for tuning in to KDUR Durango.

0: Thank you so much. I bring these guys back out to hang with me for a minute. That's all right.
1: And thank you so much for tuning in to KDUR Durango. Gary Clark Jr. finishing us off there, When the Sun Goes Down, off the Gary Clark Jr. live record. And Widespread Panic kicked us off there. Couple funky tunes from Athens. Well, not a couple, just the one. Traveling Light. 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We're just going to keep on keeping on here on the Shakedown. If you want to give me a holler, feel free to do so. 970-247-7262. And thank you so much for tuning in to KDUR.

Thank you so much for tuning in to KDUR Durango. Haymakers, a little band out of Kansas City, Wichita to be exact, Spent the Rent. That follows a little bit of Billy Strings out of Asheville, North Carolina, a song off of their previous record. That was 7 weeks in County. It's currently 55 degrees here in Durango, Colorado. We're on a flood watch, apparently. It's just going to keep on raining. We got an 80% chance of rain today, 95% chance of rain tomorrow. High of 67. Really, our highs hanging around the mid to upper 60s, with the exception of tomorrow. Love to see it. Just a high of 63. A full 9-degree swing between the low and the high. And the rain just keeps on coming. Sunday is going to be our sunniest day and our warmest for the upcoming future. But for the foreseeable bit after that, it's just about 70% chance of rain. So love to see that down here in the old Southwest. And on Saturday, September 19th at 6 p.m., the Animas Museum will host a talk on the history of electric power in Southwest Colorado. This will take place at the Powerhouse Science Center. Admission is free. For more information, email info@animusmuseum.org. We're just going to keep on keeping on here on the Shakedown. If you want to give me a holler, feel free to do so. 970-247-7262. We got new music from Mountain Grass Unit coming up next with their track Eagle's Nest off the new record Appalachian Smoke right here on KDUR.

Thank you so much for tuning in to KDUR Durango. This is the Wednesday Morning Shakedown. Westwater Outlaws. My buddy Blake, Evergreen Kid, band they whipped up when they were out in CU. Played the Ride Fest one time, and boy, was it a doozy. That's Rising Sun off their self-titled record. A little request from our Lord and Savior, Bryant Liggett, the Bad Livers. Turned that into a Doing My Time, a fun little mix-up of a song we know and love. That's off the Industry and Thrift record. And goodness gracious, that new Mountain Grass unit, I tell you what, Appalachian Smoke, start to finish, is so gosh darn good. But that Eagle's Nest was the one that graced us this morning. Programming on KDUR is made possible by the Durango Telegraph, Durango's independent weekly newspaper that is available everywhere in, around, and outside of town. The Durango Telegraph has provided a mix of news, entertainment, opinion, and advice with coverage of local events and happenings in a weekly package for over 20 years. More information can be found by calling the Telegraph offices at 970-259-0133. The Durango Telegraph. Think outside the box. We're just going to keep on keeping on. Green Sky Bluegrass is going to bring us in and take us to the top of the hour. If you want to give me a holler, feel free to do so. 970-247-7262. But thank you so much for tuning in to KDUR.

0: Thank you so much for tuning in to KDUR Durango. The time right now is 7 o'clock, and you are listening to the Wednesday Morning Shakedown. Finishing things off there with some Green Sky Bluegrass, live from Atlanta, Georgia. This is Dave Bruce's birthday, February 8th. That was recorded back in 2020, just before COVID. That was a 33443, their instrumental track, into a rippin' Kerosene. 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I'm just going to keep on keeping on here on Shakedown. 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
1: It's all about love, really.

Thank you so much for tuning in to KDUR Durango. Sturgill Simpson bringing us back in there in bloom. That covers off the Sailor's Guide to Earth record. We had some live toned down Dave Matthews. Dave by himself on the old piano playing Out of My Hands. That was from the 2005 recordings back in Red Rocks. And to kind of mesh a theme together, they had Billy Strings. This track, Wargasm, which was recorded on June 13th, 2025, out in St. Louis. 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Just going to keep on keeping on here at the Shakedown, making the most of this morning. If you want to give me a holler, feel free to do so, 970-247-7262. But we're going to let BB King bring us back in here on KDUR.

0: I'm Dr. Anthony Lizerwitz, and this is Climate Connections. As the climate warms, Nueces County on the Texas Gulf Coast can expect more extreme heat, floods, and storms. These dangers will imperil people's health. Floods can spread disease, hurricanes can damage hospitals, and heat waves can cause or worsen illness. And people with existing financial and health burdens are often more at risk. During a heat wave, for example, low-income people may not be able to afford air conditioning.
1: So what do they do when we're in triple-digit days, day after day, week after week?
0: Katya Woke of the Water Institute helped create an online map of Nueces County that shows flood risks, air pollution data, poverty levels, disease prevalence, and more for each census tract. It can help community leaders connect the dots between these issues. For example, officials could use it to see where cooling centers will be needed during heat waves, and a hospital plans to use it to help its doctors learn more about their patients' challenges.
1: They can ask more informed questions to their patients about the conditions that they may be facing that may be impacting their health outcomes.
0: So by showing who in Nueces County is most at risk from climate impacts and why, the map can guide efforts to keep people healthy. Climate Connections is produced by the Yale Center for Environmental Communication. To learn more about climate change, visit climateconnections.org.
2: Thank you so much for tuning in to KDUR Durango. It's currently 55 degrees. We are making our way towards our high of 66 today. We've got a 75% chance of rain, and that's just going to keep on coming. Through Saturday, we've got some pretty consistent rainstorms throughout the day, between 50 and 95% tomorrow. Tomorrow will be a bit chillier, just a high of 63. The lows are sticking in the low to mid 50s or so. We'll have a little bit of sunshine creep through on Sunday, but then that rain will return for the beginning of next week. Wrap things up with a little bit of Talking Heads there, some Slippery People, and Sir B.B. King bringing us through live from the Apollo Theater all over again. I'll never forget listening to that song for the first time just outside of EBH, making my way to some sort of class up here at Fort Lewis. So it's just fitting to be still up here spinning the old B.B. Just going to keep on keeping on here on the Shakedown. We're going to bring it in with some Dave Matthews in honor of the world's best male lady there ever was. Shana, thanks for tuning in. Thanks for always keeping Kenji and I, keeping our heads on a swivel. And we just appreciate you so gosh darn much. I'll play Dave Matthews Band every single day for you. So stick around. Thank you for tuning in to KDUR.

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1: You're listening to KDUR Durango, and this is the Astro of the Day report with Jamie, Rhiannon, and Rye from Three of Cups Astrology. This is Rhiannon with your report for Wednesday, September 16th, 2026. Today brings a welcome shift in energy as the moon leaves the deep waters of Scorpio and enters optimistic Sagittarius, while the sun in Virgo trines Uranus retrograde in Gemini. A trine is a harmonious aspect where energy moves pretty easily between two planets, and when the sun and Uranus come together like this, it can bring sudden breakthroughs, creative solutions, and a desire to switch things up. It's a great day to try something new, reorganize your routine, or approach an old problem from a completely different angle. Uranus loves innovation, so don't be afraid to get a little weird with your solutions. Then, the moon enters Sagittarius, clearing some of the emotional heaviness of the past few days. Sagittarius brings fire, curiosity, and a desire to see the bigger picture. You may feel called to learn something new, get outside, or simply create a little more space around yourself. Venus is also beginning to separate from yesterday's square to Pluto, allowing some of that relational intensity to soften. Let today be about integrating whatever came up without needing to have all the answers just yet. This has been your daily report with Three of Cups Astrology. Tune back in tomorrow for more on what magic the stars are getting up to.

0: Coming up on NewsHour in the next 30 minutes. What's changed for women in Iran 4 years after the death of Mahsa Amini? Kosovo's former president sentenced to 25 years for war crimes during the Balkans conflict in the 90s. And the EU suggests that Canada could become its first ever associate member. Can this long-distance relationship work? All of those stories coming up after the BBC News.
1: BBC News with Moira Alderson. The President of the European Commission has backed a proposal for Canada to become the EU's first associate member as Canada's rift with the United States deepens. Ursula von der Leyen said that democracies must build new coalitions as the international rules-based system fractures. Rescuers and medics in Gaza say at least 21 people have been killed, including 8 children, after a bomb damaged a block of flats. Witnesses say displaced families were living there because they had no other shelter. Dozens of people remain missing. A war crimes tribunal in The Hague has sentenced the former president of Kosovo, Hashim Thaçi, to 25 years in prison. He was found guilty of war crimes during the fight for independence from Serbia in the 1990s. The Houthis in Yemen say they've launched several attacks on Saudi assets, but deny carrying out a drone attack on Islam's holiest city, Mecca. The Iran-backed group say they shot down a Saudi fighter jet and attacked an airbase and oil facilities. A former French minister has appeared in court, charged with accepting nearly $1 million to lobby for the car company Renault-Nissan. Rachida Dati has denied any wrongdoing. The US ambassador to South Africa says visa restrictions against officials announced on Monday will be the first in a series of escalating measures over the alleged treatment of white South Africans. A UN fact-finding mission has said state institutions in Venezuela responsible for gross human rights violations and crimes against humanity remain largely intact, despite the removal of former President Nicolas Maduro by the US last January. The acclaimed Nigerian actor Olu Jacobs has died at the age of 84. He appeared in countless Nollywood movies and was regarded as one of the founding fathers of Africa's largest movie industry. BBC News.
0: Welcome back to NewsHour. Let's bring you an update on the ongoing Ebola outbreak in the Democratic Republic of Congo, which has now claimed more than 3,400 lives and infected thousands more. Well, despite the scale of the outbreak, there's still no approved vaccine for this latest strain, the Bundibugyo strain. Well, Leanna Byrne examines what it takes and who pays to develop a vaccine.
2: This outbreak is caused by the Bundibugyo virus, for which there is no approved vaccine or specific treatment. But developing one is not only a scientific challenge. Someone has to pay. A Bundibugyo vaccine would not have a predictable annual market. It may sit in a stockpile, waiting for an outbreak. That makes it a difficult business proposition. Rachel Glenister is president of the Centre for Global Development.
3: These vaccines are incredibly valuable to society, but not very profitable for companies. First, most people who will benefit from the Ebola vaccine will never actually take it. So think of all the people in communities and countries that it doesn't spread to because of the vaccine. There's no way that firms can charge them because they never take the vaccine.
2: The first widely used Ebola vaccine shows how public money can help create that market. Arebo was developed by Canadian scientists. Gavi works with both the public and private sector. It's committed $7 million for 70,000 Arebo doses in the DRC and is offering up to $40 million for Bundibugyo-specific vaccines. David Kinder is Gavi's Director of Development Finance.
4: We have over 20 vaccines against different diseases that we help protect children around the world for. And those costs actually range from as little as just over $1 a dose up to $100 a dose for some of the most expensive vaccines, which are often the new, the novel ones, or the ones against rare diseases such as Ebola.
2: But the dose is only one part of the bill. Dr. Alhassan Touré is the World Health Organization's research lead in Bunia, in eastern DRC.
5: We need trained researchers, vaccination teams, like I said, laboratories, specimen transportation, vehicles, cold chain, infrastructure, data system, safety monitoring, participant follow-up and quality assurance. And those things require a lot of money.
2: And that capacity must exist before an outbreak. Dr. Touré points to Uganda's experience, during outbreaks of another Ebola virus.
5: Uganda team during 2022, we established a platform, trial platform, that took us 11 weeks to be established. And when they had a new Sudan Ebola outbreak in 2025, it was not prepared to its force. It was activating the existing platform. And it took us only 3 days to activate a high-standard clinical trial platform. So this is the way forward.
2: So funding vaccines means paying for capacity before a crisis. Otherwise, researchers, manufacturers and health workers are racing a virus that already has a head start. The money buys vaccines, but just as importantly, it buys time.
0: Leanna Byrne reporting there.

0: A reminder of our top story this hour. Ed Sheeran's support acts have quit his American tour. It's after the rapper Macklemore was removed from the lineup for showing images from Gaza accusing Israel of genocide and making pro-Palestinian remarks on stage. Earlier we heard from British singer and activist Billy Bragg about that decision.
1: He can't have not known that Macklemore was going to say Free Palestine on his tour. And I think by putting Macklemore on the bill, he was hoping to get a bit of the kudos that goes with edgy music without actually committing to it himself. And it's blown up in his face.
0: Some of the other headlines we're watching this hour. And the EU's Ursula von der Leyen's backed a proposal for Canada to become the European Union's first associate member. It's as the country's rift with the United States deepens. Well, we'll have more on that in a moment. There are more headlines, of course, on the BBC News website. This is Regina Vaidyanathan with NewsHour, coming to you live from the BBC in London. You don't need to look at a map to know how far Canada is from the European Union. And while the two are physically far apart, they are, of course, much closer politically. And as ties between Canada and its neighbour America have become increasingly strained since President Trump returned to power, Canada's forging stronger bonds with Europe. So much so that earlier, the head of the EU backed a proposal for Canada to become the EU's first ever associate member. Here's Ursula von der Leyen speaking in Strasbourg, and Mark Carney, Canada's Prime Minister, was in the audience.
2: We want to bring the relationship with Canada to the highest level possible. And dear Mark, I said we must urgently reimagine our partnerships. So I would like to work with you on opening the door for Canada to being the first associate member of the European Union.
0: Well, this new possible partnership comes as Canada's fighting a hugely costly trade war with the US, a country which normally takes in more than 70% of its exports. Prime Minister Mark Carney's promised to fight that battle by finding new markets for Canadian products. Well, this is what the Canadian Prime Minister had to say earlier about why he wants his country to be closer to the EU.
3: We're also deepening ties with our most trusted partners. We are the only non-European member of SAFE, the EU's Defence Procurement Initiative. And next month, we will begin discussions with the EU, the world's second largest economy, to build a unique security and economic alliance. Our core objective of all these partnerships is to increase our sovereignty, our strategic autonomy. Because, as I said earlier, we live in a world where integration has been weaponized. Because a country that cannot feed, fuel, or defend itself is not truly sovereign.
0: So what could the EU get from this? And what could Canada gain as well? Well, Natalie Tucci is a professor of practice at the John Hopkins School of Advanced International Studies, and she's a former special advisor to EU High Representatives Federica Mogherini and Joseph Borrell. Welcome to NewsHour, Natalie. First of all, what exactly is associate membership of the EU? I've certainly not heard of that before, have you?
4: Well, but that's the thing. We don't know. We know so far it's a label. I guess we know what it isn't, and it isn't what particularly a country like Canada, given that it's the first

0: Welcome to Counterspin, your weekly look behind the headlines. I'm Janine Jackson. This week on Counterspin, some 3,000 people died when planes hit the Twin Towers on September 11, 2001. 125 people died at the Pentagon in Virginia, and at least 265 people were killed, passengers and crew, on the planes used to carry out the attacks. It was a day of horror and grief. But then it became an excuse for more horror and more grief, inflicted in the names of people who were no longer here to say whether that was what they would want. Former New York City Mayor Rudy Giuliani is currently striving for relevance by declaring that current mayor, Zohran Mamdani, should not attend commemorative ceremonies. Giuliani evidently told Newsmax, quote, "I'm proud to be mayor of this city," close quote. Well, he's not. We'll hear about what he did when he was from a 2007 interview with Wayne Barrett, then senior editor at The Village Voice and co-author with Dan Collins of Grand Illusion, The Untold Story of Rudy Giuliani and 9/11. Also on the show, Giuliani isn't alone in saying that New York City's mayor should stay away from anything to do with September 11th, 2001, because you know, the same reason no Germans are allowed in the Holocaust Museum, and no white Americans are allowed in the South. Hatred, fear, accusations against Muslims have been around forever. But some people and some media leapt on that day's crime to use it as a cover for bigotry that they always harbored, now free to weaponize wherever they chose. Counterspin talked about Islamophobia many times with writer and organizer Maha Hilal, author of Innocent Until Proven Muslim, Islamophobia, the War on Terror, and the Muslim Experience Since 9/11. We'll hear just one of those conversations again today. That's today on Counterspin, but first a quick look back at recent press. There are many ways to define a crisis, but certainly one of them would be when the president of the country is mentally ill and news media refuse to take it seriously. Donald Trump spent Labor Day weekend pushing out more than 100 posts on Truth Social, AI of him threatening Canada's prime minister with a hockey stick, imaginary maps with the U.S. in charge of other countries, a lot about New Mexico being renamed New America, references to himself as the greatest president of all time, and one declaring the moon is ours. The New York Times' Peter Baker reported that for sure in a piece headlined 60 Posts in 10 Hours, How Trump's Social Media Reflects His Version of Reality. Baker said Trump's, quote, rat-a-tat of ever wilder, ever more outrageous posts each weekend has become a fixture of the president's second term, seen more and more as a barometer of his mental state, close quote. The piece cites someone saying, quote, it feels like we're genuinely watching his brain rot in real time, close quote, and matches that immediately with, quote, to his defenders, Mr. Trump is a master of baiting his adversaries, getting them to react, close quote. And it then gives another graph to someone who says, quote, they keep calling it unpresidential, but if the president is doing it, it's presidential by definition. I think most Americans appreciate the authentic and transparent way he uses these platforms, close quote. The New York Times piece cites someone saying, quote, none of this is normal or okay. Republicans cannot keep shrugging this off. Congress, the cabinet, and everyone around him has a responsibility to stop enabling this dangerous behavior and start asking whether he is fit to hold this office, close quote. They immediately match that with, quote, the White House shrugged off the criticism, close quote. Baker describes things like an image of Trump in a military uniform standing between George Patton and Douglas MacArthur as, quote, the kinds of posts that are common on the internet, just not normally from a head of state. Impertinent, insulting, scornful, belligerent, and sometimes out-and-out wacky. They offered a Rorschach test for followers, Funny to those who admire what they see as Mr. Trump's wry sense of humor, delusional to those who think he has lost his mind, close quote. So you see, it's all a balance. Baker wrote that it's, quote, a measure of how much Mr. Trump has changed the nature of the presidency that any of this has become routine, close quote. Well, many would say it's a measure of the nature of the press corps that you can type up a report like this without once ever using the word impeach. You're listening to Counterspin, brought to you each week by the Media Watch Group FAIR. Known as the first reporter to take Donald Trump seriously, describing him in 1979 as a user of other users, Wayne Barrett died the day before Trump's inauguration in January 2017. Counterspin spoke with him in 2006 about media's misremembering of Giuliani's role on September 11th, 2001. We're talking about the historical record here. So what to you are the most significant differences between the Time magazine picture of Giuliani as taking on half a dozen critical roles and performing each masterfully, and the reality of his role on that day?
1: Well, on that day, he said all the right things. I think he hit a chord with the American public generally. And of course, he was filling a void because the president couldn't be located. But he actually did all the wrong things on that day and in the lead up to that day in terms of preparing the city for any form of terrorist attack. Remember, we were attacked once already in 1993, and it was a city that should have been ready and should have understood the threat, particularly to the World Trade Center, since the terrorists said they were coming back. So what he did wrong that day in particular was that he violated his own protocols, which it's not just Wayne Barrett saying that. John Farmer, who was the head of the 9/11 Commission unit that worked on the chapter that dealt with the city's response, I interviewed him, and he said that everything Giuliani did by splitting the command posts that day was in violation of his own command and control protocols. What Giuliani did, and this story has been told 1,000 times, is when he arrived in the vicinity of the World Trade Center complex, he met the police commissioner, Bernie Kerik, and with Bernie Kerik and almost the entire top-ranking uniformed officers of the police department, he walked over to West Street on the far side of the towers, where the fire chiefs had set up their command posts. It was, after all, a fire, so the fire chiefs are supposed to be in charge, and under any unified command system anywhere in the United States, the fire chiefs and the police chiefs should have been at the same command post working together. Instead, Giuliani spent about 5 minutes there and then proceeded to leave and take the entire police brass with him to another location on the far side of the towers, a safer location in the Barclay building, an office building much further away from the towers. If he had left a single high-ranking member of the police department there with the fire chiefs, then everybody would have had, the fire chiefs would have had all the police communications that were coming in from the helicopters, the police pilots who were saying the towers were going to collapse. And the dysfunction of the fire department radios would have meant far less. But in fact, there were no police chiefs at the fire chief command post. There wasn't any unified command, and that was a direct result of what Rudy himself did. That was his principal error that day. He made a few others, but that was his principal error. And in the lead up to 9/11, why were they even going to a command post? Why weren't they going to the command center, which the city had spent up to $70 million creating and operating? And that's because he put the command center in 7 World Trade in the complex that had already been attacked. And it was vacated early in the day, so it was dysfunctional throughout the day, and that was a very costly error. Because there was no functioning command center, it heightened the importance of establishing a unified command at this much more makeshift thing that occurs in all major events, this command post.
0: So let's be clear, it's not so much that, you know, what Giuliani did in the midst of this chaotic situation turned out to be a mistake. It really was that he didn't follow existing rules on paper about how something should be done.
1: roles that he himself created. Yes.
0: Now, you indicate that Giuliani has never really been forced to explain by reporters or anyone this splitting the post decision. Did journalists just not want to sully the icon, or what's going on there?
1: Well, I don't think anybody really examined it the way you can in a book. I mean, I know this is one of the best covered news events of all time, but still, the National Institute of Standards and Technology did a 10,000-page study of the city's response. It was a significant chapter in the 9/11 Commission report, and both of them observed that there was a split command post and that it was detrimental, but they didn't hold anybody accountable for it. They never mentioned the mayor's name. They never reviewed the circumstances that led up to that day, so that the media didn't have some official body telling them how to figure this one out. And apparently they couldn't figure it out themselves. I mean, I quote everyone, including the current police commissioner, Ray Kelly, is saying that this was a violation of the protocols. No one else had ever asked them.
0: Well, you're kind of shifting, well, you're very much shifting the memory, the public's and the media's memory of a significant event. What kinds of responses are you getting from reporters in particular to this book?
1: Well, you know, the book is 5 years after the event, and it's not just a focus on this kind of a mistake. Most of the book is really about the lead up to 9/11 and all the mistakes that were made. And I think there's a very receptive media audience to it in New York. Nationally, there hasn't been much of an audience for it yet. You know, the myth still is driving much of the anniversary spin about this event. As Giuliani emerges more and more in time as a presidential candidate, the national media may be more receptive to looking at the true facts of not only what happened that day, but the failure to prepare for any form of a terrorist attack that characterized the Giuliani administration for 7.5 years prior to 9/11.
0: Well, let me just ask you finally if you could characterize, you know, media have had some time to cover follow-up, particularly here in New York, the environmental cleanup. It's not like the story of September 11th is just what happened on that day. Do you feel that media are up to the task of really doing the first draft of history on this?
1: Well, there seems to be a fixation about the EPA and Christy Whitman and their role, which was certainly a culpable role in the toxic aftermath of 9/11. But our book focuses very squarely on what we think is by far the more responsible party, and that is the city of New York. I mean, it's ironic because all the media coverage in the aftermath of 9/11 stressed how Giuliani was the king of ground zero, that he ran it from top to bottom. That was at a time when everyone thought it was going so smoothly, that they were getting rid of the debris, they were clearing the site so fast. Now, when everyone understands that this was a toxic nightmare and an unnecessary toxic nightmare, especially after the first week or two when it was clear that no rescues could be done, now no one seems to be saying, Giuliani was running that toxic nightmare, wasn't he? Well, we certainly make the case that he was, that he made all the critical decisions. Just as an example, we cite a letter October 5th that the EPA wrote the city's health department saying nobody's wearing a respirator down there. There are no cleanup stations for anybody to get rid of the toxins as they leave. This letter was completely ignored by the city. The city did nothing about it. Christy Whitman, whose agency is certainly responsible for misrepresenting the condition of the air generally there, although the city did its own tests that were never made public, that we reveal in the book, 87 test results, most of them positive, that were never released and never put up on any website or anything by the city. Christy Whitman actually once saw on CNN in the dead of night that none of the firefighters and none of the construction workers were wearing respirators and got on the phone herself calling city agencies. So Giuliani was running ground zero, and the toxic aftermath that continues in the courts will haunt his presidential prospects because these suits are going forward and the city's culpability is becoming clearer every day in federal courts, not just involving the workers at Ground Zero, but the thousands of people who live down there. And Giuliani essentially said, clean your own apartments.
0: That was reporter Wayne Barrett speaking with Counterspin in September 2006. Media lookbacks on September 11th, 2001 overwhelmingly failed to acknowledge the so-called War on Terror's ongoing impacts on Muslims, testament to the mainstreaming of this particular brand of scapegoating. Counterspin spoke with Maha Halal about her book, Innocent Until Proven Muslim.
2: So there's been this notion that the War on Terror was just something that happened abroad. And in fact, when we look at the trajectory of the War on Terror, immediately after the 9/11 attacks, Muslims and Arabs were targeted, were racially profiled, and were being scrutinized and surveilled domestically within the United States. And it's always been interesting to think about how the War on Terror has been constructed so narrowly so that Americans think it's abroad. And there was a summer in which there was a lot of discourse around the 1033 program and bringing the ways that the military was giving equipment to police offices around the country. And the narrative there was that now the War on Terror is coming home. Mm-hmm. Whereas, as I write about in my book, the War on Terror started at home and the War on Terror has been home, right? And this speaks a lot to who do we understand as being American? Who do we understand as being within the borders of this country? And who do we care about when it comes to state violence? And we know that it's obviously not just Muslims who are treated with little to no regard, but also other BIPOC communities. So it does raise this question of who do we actually care about? And so I think it's important, as I outline in the book, to really look at taxonomy of the War on Terror. What is the War on Terror in its totality? And it's only by answering that question that I think we can ask the other question, which is, what do we need to do to abolish the War on Terror?
3: Well, and you talk about the various aspects of it. It's so in the ether that we almost don't think about it. But things like registration, things like detaining people, there are multiple questions around immigration, so-called. There are multiple elements that reflect the domestic manifestation of the War on Terror.
2: Absolutely. And, you know, I just wrote an op-ed in the Daily Beast about the terrorism watch list, which turns 20 this week. And, you know, that has been a very systematic, pervasive policy that has impacted not just Muslims, but also Muslim Americans. And this is a policy that has been in place to scrutinize and surveil Muslims, many of whom, you know, face extremely harsh interrogations at airports when they're flying and when they're traveling. And for a lot of others, it's this process that needs to be done. You know, Muslims are the enemy, so it's okay, it's normal to see them being singled out in places like airports because that's the sort of places of violence that we associate Muslims with. But suffice it to say, right, there are so many ways that the War on Terror, I think on this point, it's important to mention, has been so normalized. So not only is there a lack of knowledge and understanding that it has a very domestic front, but also we're so accustomed, you know, I think we've just sort of accepted everything that the War on Terror has entailed to the point where there are so many tentacles of the War on Terror that we no longer see. And that's why, again, when we think about the narrative around that 1033 program and the idea that, you know, again, the War on Terror was coming home as opposed to the War on Terror has always been home. That's one of the problems that we come across when people aren't informed about what's happening domestically to people, you know, in their communities, in their societies, in their neighborhoods. The first time that Bush used the phrase War on Terror was in his speech 9 days after the 9/11 attack. And so the context in which he was using it was to actually say that essentially we're going to wage an endless war. There's no timelines. There's no boundaries. We're basically going to do whatever we want. And in fact, he said that Americans should expect a lengthy battle. And that's what happens when you use nebulous phrases like War on Terror, is that it opens the door for basically the U.S. government to do whatever it wants because, you know, the phrase is unclear as it is. But also, you can always fit things into what does terror look like. Mm-hmm. And this is our war on terror. This is how we have to seek out revenge. This is how we have to intervene into what the ways that we were victimized.
3: And media's acceptance, journalists' acceptance of that term, I really thought you know, all bets are off at this point. And a thing that I thought that media never acknowledged, I remember Ari Fleischer, the White House press secretary, telling Howard Kurtz, who was then at the Washington Post, talking about the war on terror, quote, "This is the most information-intensive war you can imagine. We're going to lie about things," close quote. And I always thought a self-respecting press corps, that would have set them on just a categorically different course. And I wonder, can you talk about the role of media here, which of course is so important in propagating this idea and sustaining this idea of Muslims as the enemy?
2: Yeah, absolutely. I mean, I think media in the war on terror has often just basically operated as a mouthpiece for government. Not only have they reported very uncritically about what the government is doing, they've repeated, you know, a lot of the terminology and the phraseology and accepted, for example, what does terrorism mean, right? In the ways that the U.S. government chooses to define it. Or the idea, for example, that I write about in the book as well, that state violence is inherently more moral than non-state actor violence. And, you know, this is not to say that any violence should be condoned, but it is to say that there should be a critical lens in terms of what kind of violence is actually more destructive. But the government is able to continue to assert its violence is morally superior, in part because of the ways that the media operates. And another specific problem with the media, I think, is in the last two decades plus, whenever there is, for example, an attack or, you know, an act of violence by someone who's not Muslim, the ways that it's described is often in terms like non-jihadist violence or non-Islamic extremism. And that is to say that Muslim violence is essentially the gold standard, that we cannot conceive of violence as organic and rooted in this country, that it has to be in comparison to Muslim violence. And that has been a particular construction that has been repeated over and over again. And obviously, the point of that is to entrench the idea that Muslims are inherently terroristic and violent.
3: Well, some of us may remember folks like Steve Emerson, who right after the 1995 Oklahoma City bombing said, quote, "This was done with the attempt to inflict as many casualties as possible. That is a Middle Eastern trait," close quote. Now, of course, we know who was behind the Oklahoma City bombing. The point is, Steve Emerson continued to appear as a terrorism expert on news media for years afterwards. So it's just to exactly what you were saying. You never lose in U.S. news media and corporate news media by linking violence and Islam. Even if you're wrong, even if you're incredibly wrong, somehow it's never points off.
2: Yeah, and Steve Emerson, you know, belongs in the category of what, you know, we would refer to as a moral entrepreneur. And, you know, these are people that sort of operate the space between media and government. And their specific role is to present a particular problem, a social issue or political problem, and attach it to one particular group. And that is to say that that problem can be attributed to that group. And so they continue to forge those connections and repeat it over and over again. And, you know, he's one of many, right? There's been Daniel Pipes, so many others. And, you know, I don't know if you've come across this term, but, you know, Daniel Pipes came up with this idea of sudden jihad syndrome, which is basically about, like, Muslims randomly erupting into violence. And that is obviously the trope that has been entrenched over and over again, that we're inherently violent. So it's not a matter of if they're going to commit violence. It's a matter of when, because they're inherently predisposed to committing acts of violence.
3: And the point that you're making and that we're underscoring is that this isn't just a cultural bias. This isn't just Steve Emerson showing up on TV. U.S. policy is shot through with this bias. U.S. policy is reflecting this bias in terms of actions, in terms of policies and behaviors, and the way people are treated. It's not just a wackadoo prejudice that's sort of floating around. It's actually institutionalized.
2: Absolutely. And, you know, I think one of the ways that the U.S. government tries to be evasive about this is, you know, a lot of the laws and policies and, you know, bills that are passed, right? the language in them is neutral. You know, it doesn't specify, you know, you must target Muslims or, you know, Muslims are the target of this specific policy. But when it comes to implementation, that's when you can begin to understand exactly who the policy was intended to target. And when you continue targeting a particular group, you're also entrenching again a particular construction, and you're positioning them as the problem. And, you know, I think that in the war on terror, what has been extremely frustrating, even in left and liberal spaces, is this idea that the targeting of Muslims was either unintentional or coincidental,
3: mm-hmm.
2: as opposed to being extremely intentional, well thought out. And you have to know that in order to inflict the amount of violence that the United States has inflicted on Muslim communities domestically and across the globe, there has to be such a deep level of dehumanization in place. And for that to happen, there has to be a robust narrative infrastructure. And that's exactly what was developed in the aftermath of 9/11, as well as built on by successive administrations after Bush.
0: That was Maha Halal, author of the book Innocent Until Proven Muslim, Islamophobia, the War on Terror, and the Muslim Experience Since 9/11. That's out from Broadleaf Books. And that's it for Counterspin for this week. Counterspin is produced by FAIR, the National Media Watch Group based in New York. 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The show is engineered by Michael Cherry. I'm Janine Jackson. 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
1: Greg Abbott, the right-wing hack who is governor of Texas, probably doesn't know what a petard is, but he's now been hoisted by a big one. Hoist on a petard is a Shakespearean phrase referring to a bomb maker being blown sky high by his own creation. Abbott's bombastic saga began last year when he noticed that high-tech billionaires were waving political cash at lawmakers who would help them build massive AI data centers across America. Sniffing a quid pro quo bonanza, Abbott shoved his way to the front of that money hustle, loudly proclaiming that by gollies, he would make Texas the, quote, epicenter of AI development. Not only did he pour massive taxpayer subsidies into the billionaires' pockets, but he even passed a law making it illegal for local officials to interfere with the profiteers. Sure enough, Texas is now the world's top location for these corporate invaders. So way to go, Governor! But oops, the governor's giveaway is now called Greg's Folly. For the vast majority of Texans, especially rural Republicans, don't just oppose his AI data centers. They despise, abominate, hate them. And they're now in angry grassroots revolt against the perpetrators, including Greg. So, hoist on his own petard, Abbott has now flip-flopped from hypester to reformer, comically demanding an end to the tax giveaways he created, frantically trying to regulate AI projects he deregulated, and crying that the rural voice he silenced must be heard. This is Jim Hightower saying, sadly for him, those billionaires he courted so passionately are now laughing at him. When he recently commanded all data center owners to report their water usage to him, more than 70% simply ignored the petty tyrant. The Hightower Radio Lowdown is made possible by you subscribers to Jim Hightower's Lowdown on Substack. 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

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Good morning, I'm Nancy. It's a Vinyl Fetish. We're going through the new music. We're going through oldies as well. And at 10 o'clock, we'll hear the latest from Sylvan Esso.

Won't you treat me like I'm human? Can we just see eye to eye? Be a man, reach your hand out to mine.

under us a little bit of Juana Molina. I'll play some more of that a little later on. But right now, KDOR Durango, it is 10 o'clock, which means it's time for the coffee break that you hear every weekday morning from 10 to 10:30 right here on KDOR. So the vinyl fetish pick for today is the latest from Sylvan Esso, which I think is

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Jessica.

Sylvanesso, Ow Infinity. I think they're just a genius duo. Amelia Meath and what's his first name? Sanborn. Yeah. He's on everything and she's got the voice and he's got the beats, if you ask me. Anyway, tune in Monday through Friday, 10 to 10:30, and you will hear and only hear here on KDUR This Kind of Thing. I'm Nancy at the Vinyl Fetish. I'll be here till noon. Right about now. Oh. It'll be a surprise. It's a band called The Tubbs.

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1: 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Kicking off on Friday, September 18th, and running through the weekend, it's the Telluride Blues and Brews Festival, music by Marcus King, Taj Mahal and Keb Mo, Jean Baptiste, and many more. The Telluride Blues and Brews Festival, Friday, Saturday, and Sunday in Telluride. 6 p.m. at Union Social House on Friday, Andrew Schumann. 7 p.m. at the Community Concert Hall at Fort Lewis College on Friday, Get the Let Out. 7 p.m. at 11th Street Station on Friday, Mountain Honey. 8 p.m. on Friday at the Indigo Room at I Am Music, it's the Howard Brothers and Joy's Familiar. 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Sunday, September 20th, 6 p.m. at the Diamond Bell Saloon, the Blue Moon Ramblers. 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

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If you got a comment but, you know, we were talking about Primal Scream. I got some more for you. No. I got a new program. And I should have practiced on it a little bit more. So let me get...

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And before that, actually, we're making sandwiches with this band called Formal Speedwear with a bunch of double letters here and there. So sandwiches with Formal Speedwear, Devo, and David Byrne. 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Okay? So let me just finish off with my lunch.

0: After experiencing decades of repression at the hands of their own authorities, people in Iran are also now suffering violations of international humanitarian law and war crimes because of the tens of thousands of airstrikes by the US and Israeli authorities. So now they are caught between internal deadly repression and unlawful attacks by external actors. The Iranian authorities have also used the cover of wartime conditions to intensify domestic repression. They have further militarized public spaces. They are threatening almost on a routine basis further massacres of protesters and dissidents. They are counting on the fact that the international community is now looking elsewhere. Other headlines are dominating the news. So they tell people that their fingers are on trigger to launch further massacres.
1: Raha, we want to thank you so much for being with us. Raha Bahraini, human rights lawyer, researcher in Iran for Amnesty International. We'll link to your new report, Architects of Atrocities, State Machinery Orchestrating Crimes Against Humanity in Iran's 2022 Woman, Life, Freedom Uprising. Today, on the 4th anniversary of the death of 22-year-old Mahsa Amini in custody of Iran's morality police. I'm Amy Goodman with Anjali Kamat. Look forward to seeing people in Bayshore, New York tomorrow for Steal the Story, Please. Thanks so much.
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0: Greg Abbott, the right-wing hack who is governor of Texas, probably doesn't know what a petard is, but he's now been hoisted by a big one. Hoist on a petard is a Shakespearean phrase referring to a bomb maker being blown sky high by his own creation. Abbott's bombastic saga began last year when he noticed that high-tech billionaires were waving political cash at lawmakers who would help them build massive AI data centers across America. Sniffing a quid pro quo bonanza, Abbott shoved his way to the front of that money hustle, loudly proclaiming that, by gollies, he would make Texas the, quote, epicenter of AI development. Not only did he pour massive taxpayer subsidies into the billionaires' pockets, but he even passed a law making it illegal for local officials to interfere with the profiteers. Sure enough, Texas is now the world's top location for these corporate invaders. So, way to go, Governor! But, oops, the governor's giveaway is now called Greg's Folly. For the vast majority of Texans, especially rural Republicans, don't just oppose his AI data centers, they despise, abominate, hate them. And they're now in angry grassroots revolt against the perpetrators, including Greg. So, hoist on his own petard, Abbott has now flip-flopped from hypester to reformer, comically demanding an end to the tax giveaways he created, frantically trying to regulate AI projects he deregulated, and crying that the rural voice he silenced must be heard. This is Jim Hightower saying, sadly for him, those billionaires he courted so passionately are now laughing at him when he recently commanded all data center owners to report their water usage to him. More than 70% simply ignored the petty tyrant. The Hightower Radio Lowdown is made possible by you subscribers to Jim Hightower's Lowdown on Substack. 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
1: 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I'm Major Lance, and welcome to Renegade Roots.

KDOR Durango. I'm Major Lance. You've been on Renegade Roots here. Just heard from Roseanne Reed. A single of hers called A Different Kind of Brave. Also Step Back with the Court and Spark. Titled track from their record Which Season. Also Step Back with Woody Pines. Yeah, their release called Counting Alligators with a tune called Satisfied. Also, new music from Angela Autumn. Her new album just fully dropped in its entirety last week. It's called Believer. It was a tune called Mountain Stream. Also, we step back to the early catalog of Villager. The album's called Brain Pain with a tune called Beach Song. Also, I had some Eileen Jewell from her Letters from Sinners and Strangers release. Tune called Dusty Boxcar Wall. Also new music from This Is Lorelei. That album dropped last week too, called The Singer in My Band. The tune called I haven't seen My Love in Quite a While. And we kicked off with Kathleen Edwards going back to her early record Back to Me with an appropriate song called Summer Long. 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Also, the next meeting of the KDOR Board of Directors will be Thursday, September 17th, 5 p.m. at KDOR. These meetings are open to the public. KDOR is located in room 130 of the Student Union Building at Fort Lewis College. 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I'm Major Lance. You're on Renegade Roots here at KDOR. More new music. Here's something new from Buddy Miller.

a tune called Fancy Dancer. Also had some Serafima and the Shakedowns. Yeah, doing a single of theirs called Modern Girl Blues. Step back with some Levon Helm from his solo effort called Electric Dirt. With a tune called Growing Trade. Also new music from the Styrofoam Winos. Yeah, their new record's called Any River with a tune called Next Thing. We step back with some Kerry Rodriguez and Chip Taylor. One of the albums they did together was called Red Dog Tracks, with a tune called Must Be the Whiskey. Also, new music from Taylor Hollingsworth. He's got a new record out called Folk and Roll, with a tune called Holy Rollers. We kicked off with new music from Buddy Miller, with a tune called Till the Wheels Come Off. 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I'm Major Lance. It's 2 p.m. here in Durango. Let's have some fun. Here's Samantha Fish.

KDOR Durango. Been on Renegade Roots here with Major Lance. Now we step back with some classic Nick Drake from his seminal release Pink Moon, with a tune called Free Ride. That's some MJ Letterman from his early release called Boat Songs, something called TLC Cage Match. New music from Phoebe Bridgers. Her new record's called Lost Weekend, with a tune called Haunted. Also, a new single from Emma Ogier, something called Keep You. Also, new music from Sam Hurst. It's got an album out called Defenseless Good, with a tune called Pretty Bird, Old Tennessee. We step back with some Duff Thompson from his release Haywire, with a tune called Feel What You Want. We went way back to the 60s with the Stones. From the release Aftermath, a tune called Don't You Bother Me. Had some Johnny Laws doing Blues Burning in My Soul with a tune called Driving Wheel. And we had some acoustic Samantha Fish from her release Black Wind Howlin' with a tune called Let's Have Some Fun. 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Also, on Wednesday, September 23rd at 11 a.m., the Fort Lewis College Student Health Center will host Ask the Nurse. 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I'm Major Lance from Renegade Roots here in KDOR. New music. There's something new from Chaparral along with Zella Day and Jesse Woods, with a single called Endless Texas Summer here in KDOR Durango.

KDOR Durango. Thanks for staying with us here at Renegade Roots. Been listening to Jack Rose from his great record, Dr. Ragtime and His Pals. Something called Linden Avenue Stomp. Step back to the 80s, late 80s, I believe. Dash Riprock. From their self-titled record, tune called Buried Treasure. Also had Woods from their At Echo Lake release. The tune Time Fading Lines. You step way back to the 60s with Carl Perkins from his On Top release, a tune called A Lion in the Jungle. Oh, I also had some Rilo Kiley, Jenny Lewis's early band. That was her live at Fingerprints doing A Man, Me, Then Jim. Also, new material from the late Bap Kennedy. It's called Above All Love, a tune called Going Back to Nashville. He had new music from Told Slant from the What's Up release, a tune called Manhattan, and a new single from Chaparral, along with Zella Day and Jesse Woods, something called Endless Texas Summer. Stay with us here at KDUR. 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
1: They can ask more informed questions to their patients about the conditions that they may be facing that may be impacting their health outcomes.
0: So by showing who in Nueces County is most at risk from climate impacts and why, the map can guide efforts to keep people healthy. Climate Connections is produced by the Yale Center for Environmental Communication. 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
2: All right. Thank you, Lance and Renegade Roots. This is JP here on KDUR Durango at 3 o'clock on a Wednesday afternoon, a cloudy Wednesday afternoon, cooling down a little bit. Are we actually finally out of the deep summer? I don't know. We'll see. Anyway, I play indie rock on this show, and I look forward to being here for 2.5 hours. Be mostly indie rock, but we'll step away from that for a few moments here and there and have some fun and kind of a special set. The Maladies of Being Human at 4 o'clock. So I don't know, maybe you want to stay around for that. So here's we'll start off a set with new music. We've just gotten into the studio here, and we'll start with Vera Harlow, and this is a new release from her.

That was Back House, and that song was called Like a Movie, and off Songs in the Key of Orange. Borderline before that, very poppy, boogie band there from New Zealand. That's their first release, and that song was called Terrify. Sylvan Esso with Plastic Sword, and Vera Harlow started that set with Time Bomb off the Tape Division. 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On Thursday, September 24th at 4:30 p.m., Mana Soup Kitchen will host their second annual Our Streets, Our Stories event. 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This is JP here on KDUR Durango on this Wednesday afternoon. And yeah, if you have any requests, give me a call here at the station, 970-247-7262. And some of you are listening online, but that's kdur.org, and you'll figure it out pretty quickly if you go to the website. But if you want to follow along and see what songs I'm playing, if you miss something or you can't understand what I said, even though I'm trying to enunciate very clearly, you'll find a list of the songs on that website. It is 3:15 here on KDUR Durango, and here's a new band called Railcard, and sound kind of interesting to me.

All right, that song was fun. That was called Naked by Happy's Birthday. That's an LA band. New release from them called Wonder Wax. Went back a few decades with Missing Persons, Color in Your Life, and started that set with Rail Card, Unstable Neighbor. Another song that kind of cracks me up. All right, it is 3:29 here on KDUR Durango. Again, thanks for being here today. And here's a new band. Well, new band for us, but they're actually from Boston, and now they're based in Lawrence, Kansas. A lot of people don't do it that way, right? They go from places like Kansas to the big city. But anyway, here's Sweeping Promises.

0: All right, major cutoff song there by King Gizzard and the Lizard Wizard. That was called Level 5, and that's off of their new release. Yeah, there's a theme running through there, and they just kind of go to the next song. So anyway, that's called Alien Metal is their new release. And I don't know if you guys caught this. I didn't even know this was happening, but Dinosaur Jr. with Blowing Up, and before that was Kiwi Jr. with Blowing Up. So Dinosaur Jr., Kiwi Jr., both have a song on their latest release called Blowing Up. Did they plan that? Did I plan that? I didn't really plan that, but I don't know. And Sweeping Promises started that set with Right Lightly. It is 3:46 here on KDUR Durango. 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Okay, here's a release from King Ropes. And this came out in June. And this is Astrud's Dream.
1: Astrid Gilberto spent one winter in Cleveland.

0: on memorizing countries and continents by their shape. For example, South America resembles a yam, while Africa is the one that looks like a lung. Italy is a boot, and the waffle cone is India. Unfortunately, the conventional world map image we all carry around in our heads is likely to radically change in the coming years as sea levels rise. One of the biggest drivers of this phenomenon is massive ice melt chipping away at the ice sheets covering Greenland and Antarctica. Actually, melting only a small fraction of the Antarctic ice sheet would be enough to trigger a 10-foot rise in global ocean levels, which is plenty to redraw all the maps. Florida's Everglades? Gone. The Netherlands? Submerged, along with most of Bangladesh and China's east coast from Shanghai to Beijing. New York, Edinburgh, and Kolkata? All underwater. Scientists have recently uncovered several culprits erasing Antarctic ice, and they're all in cahoots, working together like thieves in a museum heist movie. With countless wetland ecosystems and 250 million coastal residents at risk, it's worth getting more acquainted with Antarctica's shape, which I'd describe as not so hot. Good thing ordinary people prevent sea levels rising when they convert food scraps to compost. Feedback Loops is produced in collaboration with Table to Farm Compost and KDUR. 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
1: All right, it is the 4 o'clock hour here on No Regrets Radio on this Wednesday, actually 4:02. And we like to do something a little different at the 4 o'clock hour just to break things up. Today's set is going to be about human maladies, and we're going to start off with something kind of amusing, although some of us don't find it that amusing, you'll see. And they're going to get worse, and then we'll take a little breather, and then we're going to go in for the kill. So here's the first song.

but I'm going to let that go for a while. That was Echo and the Bunnymen with Broke My Neck. That is the long version. That's why I'm kind of cutting it short here. I don't think there is a short version. I think they just put the short version in the trash or something. But anyway, that was off of Heaven Up Here from about 40 years ago. They're about as post-punk as you can get. Joe Jackson before that with Cancer. And, you know, if you get that song into your head, then everything that comes up sounds like, hey, you just, that song comes into your head automatically. Everything gives you cancer, whatever you're doing. That was off Night and Day. And we started the set with Rush, I Think I'm Going Bald. And like I said, we've got it. We're going to continue. Excuse me. We're going to continue that set in just a second. 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It is 4:20 here on KDUR Durango, and here's the last song of the Human Maladies set, and I tell you, this is as bad as it can get.

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0: That was Lorraine with Soul the Cycle. Sounds like a French band, but they are from Brooklyn. Before that, Get Down Services from Bristol, England, with some interesting stuff. I like that stuff. That song was called Lentils off of Massive Champion. And yes, we started that set, but actually ended the Human Malady set with Parquet Courts Already Dead. That's a bonus track off of Human Performance. So you may have that, you may not, even if you are a Parquet Courts fan who tries to buy every album. It is 4:30 here on KDUR Durango. 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Scapegoat Landscaping, the goat did it. All right, I've gotten into the habit of playing a little comedy at the 4:30 hour, and today going to play something from Paula Poundstone. Do you like Pop-Tarts?
1: I have a trampoline in my backyard, so whenever I'm home, I put on Helen Reddy, I Am Woman really loud and go out and jump. It's true. My neighbors think I'm really weird because they don't know that I have a trampoline. They just know they see me over the fence every few seconds. Now, these are tarts from Joanne and Ginny. Joanne, Ginny, thank you very much. And strawberry frosts are some of my very favorite kind. I really, did you know that ahead of time? Incredible. So you've been reading Tiger Beat? Because, you know, on the big spread they did on me. I mentioned my likes and dislikes. I actually eat a box of Pop-Tarts a day. I'm not proud of that. It's a way they packed them. I think you see right here. Look, they have the tart right on the cover with the cross section. So you can see all the rich, tasty goodness right there. Well, I'm only human, for Christ's sakes. And look at this, you guys. Inside, let me just show you. Inside, there are three pouches of two. This is what happens to me. I open the first pouch and I eat one tart and I enjoy it very much, as naturally I would. And then I feel, well, I have to eat the second one or it will go stale. Well, now I've eaten two and it's no longer just a snack, it's a meal. I figure I may as well eat two more. And finally, I'm just like, well, hell, I don't just want two Pop-Tarts hanging out in a box. I eat the last two just to tidy up, really. I met some guy who told me he likes to eat the chocolate-flavored chocolate frosted Pop-Tarts. He said he heats them up, breaks them up into a bowl, pours milk over them, and eats them. I said, well, then fuck it, you might cook. If you're using more than three steps, you're cooking, in my opinion. What a hideous waste of energy. I don't toast Pop-Tarts at all anymore myself. I don't know if you can see that scar, but Pop-Tart injury. And no, it was not from a toaster, and I hate it when people suggest that. What kind of an idiot would I be to be like, well, oh, for Christ's sakes. It says it right in the name. It's Pop Tart, not stick your hand in and get it tart. It's more of a popping thing, really. You know what it was? I was toasting them on the top rack of the oven. And you know that orange thing? Do you know why that's orange? It's very, very hot, as it turns out. Kind of proud of this, though. I protected that tart the entire way back down. Something I feel kind of good about.
2: Well, anyway.

0: They're done. The Philadelphia band Radiator Hospital with Wall Between Us, a new release from them. Iguana Death Cult, the Dutch band with Heavyweight off their latest release, Guns Out. The Swedish artist, Scandi Underground, Dottie Anderson, the Swedish artist off of Anderson Funeral Home, and that song is called Scandi Underground. And Paula Poundstone, who, hey, if you want to blow somebody's mind, she did not grow up in the Northeast. I mean, she wasn't born in the Northeast. She was born in Alabama, and her family moved to, like, the Boston area when she was a month old. But she's a comedian, been to Durango many times. That was the classic Pop-Tart routine. I don't know. Has she done that here? Anyway, it's pretty funny, and that's off Cats, Cops, and Stuff if you're looking for it. All right, the time is about to be 4:45 here on KDUR Durango, and it is time for Three of Cups Astrology.
1: You're listening to KDUR Durango, and this is the Astro of the Day report with Jamie, Rhiannon, and Rye from Three of Cups Astrology. This is Rhiannon with your report for Wednesday, September 16th, 2026. Today brings a welcome shift in energy as the moon leaves the deep waters of Scorpio and enters optimistic Sagittarius, while the sun in Virgo trines Uranus retrograde in Gemini. A trine is a harmonious aspect where energy moves pretty easily between two planets, and when the sun and Uranus come together like this, it can bring sudden breakthroughs, creative solutions, and a desire to switch things up. It's a great day to try something new, reorganize your routine, or approach an old problem from a completely different angle. Uranus loves innovation, so don't be afraid to get a little weird with your solutions. Then, the moon enters Sagittarius, clearing some of the emotional heaviness of the past few days. Sagittarius brings fire, curiosity, and a desire to see the bigger picture. You may feel called to learn something new, get outside, or simply create a little more space around yourself. Venus is also beginning to separate from yesterday's square to Pluto, allowing some of that relational intensity to soften. Let today be about integrating whatever came up without needing to have all the answers just yet. This has been your daily report with Three of Cups Astrology. Tune back in tomorrow for more on what magic the stars are getting up to.
0: Right, here is Ice Age with No Fear.

0: Interpol off of their new release, This Mirror Weighs a Ton. They've been around a while, but that is a new release. Phoebe Bridgers with The Governor's Waltz. I find that stuff pretty captivating. She's quite the artist. And started that set with Ice Age, the band from Denmark with No Fear, also new from them. 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All right, we're coming up on 5 o'clock here in about 10 seconds. And you'll get the BBC News and some regional news, and then I'll be back with some music. This is KDUR, 91.9 FM Durango, and 93.9 on FM on translator K230 AC, serving La Plata County. It is 5 o'clock. Here's the BBC News.
1: BBC News with Neil Nunes. President Trump has once again demanded lower interest rates after the U.S. Central Bank, the Federal Reserve, raised them for the first time in 3 years. The Fed wants to take

0: over concerns they would not be used in accordance with international law. Congressman Gregory Meek said he remained committed to Israel's security, but was concerned about the risk to civilian lives. More from Tom Bateman.
1: The Trump administration is reportedly planning to supply Israel with 40,000 of one of America's most destructive conventional bombs, weighing 2,000 pounds each and able to bring down entire buildings. Congressman Meek says it raises grave concerns about the bomb's further potential use in Gaza and Lebanon, adding he will not clear the sale at this time. But his objection as the top Democrat on a committee that gets to review arms sales is likely to be little more than symbolic, as the Trump administration can simply press ahead anyway.
0: The United Nations has warned that hundreds of war-damaged buildings in Gaza are at imminent risk of collapse after an apartment block fell down overnight, killing 20 people. Several families were living inside the building despite it leaning dangerously to one side. Hugo Bashega reports.
2: The six-story building had been damaged after an Israeli airstrike more than a year ago. Families decided to live there despite the risk, having nowhere else to go. 400 war-damaged buildings are believed to be at risk of collapse across Gaza. There's been no reconstruction and limited help, as Israel restricts the entry of items it says could also have military use, including building material and generators. Israel has also continued to carry out attacks despite the ceasefire, killing people and forcing families to move again.
0: The Houthi militia in Yemen says Saudi Arabia has launched another wave of airstrikes targeting the western part of the country. A spokesman for the Iran-backed group said Taiz, Marib and Hodeidah provinces were bombed. This is the latest world news from the BBC. A court in the United States has sentenced an Afghan man to 20 years in prison for aiding the Islamic State group that carried out the 2021 suicide bombing at Kabul airport. A federal jury in Virginia convicted Mohammad Sharifullah, a member of the IS branch in Afghanistan, in April. And Barasan Etirajan has the details.
3: Mohammad Sharifullah was extradited to the U.S. from Pakistan in March 2025. President Trump, in an address to Congress last year, had described the Afghan as the top terrorist responsible for the Kabul airport attack. The bombing killed 170 Afghans and 13 American troops during the chaotic U.S. withdrawal from the country. Sharifullah was accused of conducting surveillance and transporting the suicide bomber to the airport, where he later detonated his device among packed crowds trying to flee days after the Taliban seized control of Kabul. But his lawyer said prosecutors failed to present any evidence linking him to the bombing.
0: A Moroccan cartoonist has appeared in court to face charges of insulting a constitutional institution after he posted caricatures of the king on social media. 22-year-old Yasser Moonbir was arrested 3 months ago. American scientists have taken reprogrammed human cells and put them into the brain cavities of mice, where they formed connections with the rest of the rodent's brain and spinal cord. The team said this controversial breakthrough could provide a new way to understand and develop treatments for psychiatric conditions. The most complete analysis of ice loss from Greenland and Antarctica has underlined the stark influence of human-induced climate change. Polar scientists calculate that more than 11 trillion tons of melted ice flowed into the oceans between 1979 and 2023. BBC News.
4: That was the BBC headlines, and it's now time for some regional and statewide news brought to you by Rocky Mountain Community Radio, the Colorado Capital News Alliance, and KDUR. Colorado judges can stop live streaming most criminal court hearings for the next 90 days, despite a state law requiring them to be shown online. The temporary order comes from State Supreme Court Chief Justice Monica Marquez. She says videos are being reposted and edited on social media. Some have been used to harass victims, witnesses, and court staff. The directive puts the court at odds with Colorado lawmakers, who have repeatedly required most criminal proceedings to be streamed. Judges can still choose to live stream, and physical courtrooms remain open to the public. The court says it will use the pause to look for technical fixes and better ways to prevent misuse. It's that time of year where black bears prepare for hibernation. In hyperphagia, bears need to eat as many as 20,000 calories per day to pack on the pounds before winter.

0: The bad snow year and ongoing drought, bears are looking anywhere they can for something to eat. That means they're more likely to come into town looking for food, and it's the responsibility of humans to keep them from getting into trash, bird feeders, pet food, or grills. For Rocky Mountain Community Radio, KOTO's Julia Caulfield spoke with John Livingston from Colorado Parks and Wildlife about why it's important to stay bear aware and what we can do to protect our ursine neighbors.
1: Usually what we see around the state is maybe one area or one county has a lot more human bear conflict reported incidents to us than another. Usually it's like Aspen had a bad year, but it's not so bad in Durango, or, you know, Montrose dealt with a freeze and it's worse for them, but actually things are better for Glenwood or Steamboat this year. But what has happened this year, brought on by prolonged and historic drought, historically low snowpack last year, our mountain communities are experiencing higher levels of human bear conflict, but it's not unique to just the Western Slope either. We are seeing it in Boulder, Estes Park, places like Pueblo and Colorado Springs, even down to Trinidad and Walsenburg. Bears are much more active looking for food because the natural food production just hasn't come in as widely distributed this year. So instead of it being isolated to one part of the state, we're really seeing a kind of more of a, what I would say, a statewide food failure. So they're having to look to other places, and too often their noses lead them right into our towns, into our dumpsters, to our bird feeders, to dog and cat food that gets left outside, anything like that that's easier for them to access without having to roam 5-10 miles looking for a tree that is producing something. If they can get it all in one alley and all in one block at the same time, they really don't have any incentive to leave or go anywhere else. And that's why we continue to see these higher rates of conflict in our developed areas.
2: As you mentioned, it's been a really hard year for bear when it comes to drought and food sources and the like. Why is it bad that if a bear, you know, in this year when it's crunch time, they're having a hard time preparing for hibernation, why is it bad that they're able to get some calories from birdseed or pet food or garbage or whatever that might be? Like, not the best, but for this year we'll allow it.
1: Yeah. You know, two different terms I'll throw at you, which a lot of times get transposed as if they're one and the same, but they're really kind of different issues. We got food conditioning and we have human habituation. So human habituation is when bears get too close and too familiar and too used to being around humans in our human spaces, where conflict is more likely to escalate. The more comfortable they are around humans, then the more bold they may become being around humans. Food conditioning is them getting used to a food source that's been supplied, and it kind of changes their natural behavior from looking for those natural foods that they would on their own. They get used to getting provided supplemental food from humans, finding our trash, finding all these things that we mention all the time, and then a bear remembers that for years, at least 2 years. Usually they'll remember getting a food source from somewhere. And that could be just going to a campground once, where people left the campground, left a little bit of food behind or left some food on the grill. Bear comes back and gets it. That bear is going to keep checking out that campsite for the next 2 years to see if there's a food reward there until there's some sort of negative or adverse conditioning. Then it'll remember that negative association for just as long. So again, another reason why it's really important that humans don't make bears feel comfortable being around our spaces, but let's also touch on like what they're eating. So a bear's natural diet, you know, these berries, nuts, seeds, also eating on carcasses, bringing down fawns, but when they're getting our trash, and we go back to this incident we had in Telluride, I believe it was 2023 a lot, where, haha, bear's getting into trash. Oh, look at this big bear, 500-pound bear walking around. A few weeks later, we get a call. It's looking sick. It's acting weird. It's getting too close to people. Not sure what's going on with it. We have to make the hard decision to euthanize that bear. We conduct a necropsy, which is where basically like an autopsy. And it had, you know, over 20 of those non-flushable wipes in its stomach that had completely blocked its digestive system. Bear was going to slowly starve to death. And a 500-pound bear is going to starve to death over the course of like 9 to 10 months. A pretty gruesome and horrific death to have to go that way when you can't digest and process anything that you're trying to eat. Bears' digestive systems too, it's like they don't 100% digest and get every nutrient out of everything they eat. They need to eat like 30 pounds worth of food in a day to try to gain 3 pounds. That's how their metabolisms and their digestive systems work. They're not getting anything out of eating plastic boxes, plastic bags, you know, styrofoam, whatever it may be, to try to get the little bit of food that may be in there, that they're maybe getting a few calories actually added to their body out of it. what they're really just doing is getting all this plastic and awful stuff into their system. So we don't want to see that with bears. We also want to keep them wild. We don't want them looking to us for easy meals and staying in our towns. We want them to be up in the mountains, flipping over rocks, licking up ants, looking for larvae from a beehive or an anthill, or, you know, looking for deer fawns or whatever it may be that they can also eat in years like this where we don't have the abundance of their kind of staples that they typically eat this time of year.
2: Colorado Parks and Wildlife was forced to euthanize a bear in Durango earlier this week. During a necropsy, CPW found full plastic bags and non-flushable wipes blocking its intestines. So far in 2026, CPW has been forced to euthanize 294 bears, compared to 83 in the same time frame last year. For KOTO and Rocky Mountain Community Radio, I'm Julia Caulfield.
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3: This album came out 30 years ago this week. This is a band called Soul Coughing, and this song is called Disseminated.

finish the set there and the No Regrets for Wednesday afternoon with a bang, kind of like that. That was Rocket Suit Rogue, and that is a guy called Matty Lewis, and he was born in Nebraska. And that was Watch the World Just Fall Apart off Hello Apocalypse. You can kind of guess what a lot of those songs, the theme is. Waltzer, a Seattle-based band, with Radio Silence off Tomorrow Will Be Better. So who knows? Went back a few decades with For the Teardrop Explodes. And that was off Kilimanjaro. That was a song called Sleeping Gas. The Linda Lindas, new one release from them. That's an LA band. That song was called Closer off Gotta Get Out. And Soul Coughing started that set. It's been fun. I've been around the studio here doing No Regrets for a couple months now. Matt will be back next week, and I look forward to returning in a few weeks. So, yeah, Matt does a great job. It is 5:30 here on KDUR, and here is Encounters.

Hi, I'm Richard Nelson for Encounters, a program of observations, experiences, and reflections on the world around us. Well, I'm in a place that's about as wild as it gets on the north coast of Alaska, the edge of the Beaufort Sea. And just in front of me is a congregation of polar bears. In the last half an hour, on the young ice that stretches out toward the north here and on a nearby sand spit, I counted 13 polar bears, some of them ambling to and fro, some of them lying on the ice just resting, and some of them right here in front of me working away at the remains of several bowhead whales that were taken by Inupiaq Eskimo subsistence hunters. And the whales were butchered in this spot, and so the remains are here, and that is what has attracted these polar bears. Just right straight in front of me, about 40 feet away right now, a female polar bear and her two cubs, probably cubs of the year. They look like they're maybe the size of a very, very stout-looking German shepherd. She herself, a very sizable animal, so much power, as the female and her two cubs are really working away here at the big, broad spinal column bones of this whale, tugging away at strands of meat and fat and sinew. One of them now scraping with his claws. Listen to the growling. One of these cubs seems to have a bit of an attitude, and he's growling at his sibling, trying to push him out of the way as they're both trying to work on the same little piece of meat. The mother now sort of gets away from these two squabbling cubs, lifts one of her great broad paws, and she's licking the bottom of her paw. Sometimes you find yourself in a situation and you know you're there, but you absolutely can't believe it. And this certainly is one of them. I can see two polar bears actually coming in this direction off toward my right, and another one over toward the left, just sort of shambling along this way, and I suspect they're going to be on the scene fairly soon. These whale bones are huge. Boy, I'd say 15 to 20 feet long. Great mass of bones. The female now scratching away. You can hear her. Listen to the sound as she's grabbing chunks of meat and blubber there and pulling back and tearing off chunks and scratching at them with her paws. The polar bear, of course, is one of the craftiest, most powerful, most beautiful, most compellingly fascinating predatory animals anywhere on Earth. It's the world's largest land carnivore. Distinction actually shared with the coastal brown bears of Alaska. The big males of both species, polar bear and brown bear, weigh about 1,600 pounds. It's really a stretch to call polar bears a land animal, as I did a minute ago. They live mostly on the Arctic ice pack, and out off to the north here, now over the horizon, beyond a great expanse of young ice and open water, is that Arctic ice pack. It's like a sprawling, frozen continent, a continent that perpetually moves with the wind, with the tide, with the great gyres of the polar current, crushes into enormous piles and ridges of ice, fractures into networks of cracks and wide leads and ponds of open water. It's one of the most physically complex and challenging environments anywhere on Earth, and no animal has mastered it like the polar bear. Our mother polar bear now reaching in and digging and pulling back on these strands of meat that she's working at. She's also got lots of company, as you can hear in the background. There are probably about 20, 25 glaucous gulls. That's an Arctic gull, really found only in the very northern parts of the circumpolar world. Well, everything about the polar bear is shaped to life on the Arctic ice. The most obvious is the creamy white fur for camouflage. Helps to conceal the polar bear from seals, from other prey animals. Also conceals them from their only predator, which of course is humans. They have long, glossy outer hairs. I can see those very, very thick outer hairs right now. Those glossy hairs, I watched one out here in the ice a little while ago, fell down through the ice and got up and shook off the water. Imagine being in that frigid water. And you could see how those long outer hairs of the polar bear's hide easily shed water. The water just flinging off, dripping off of its outer fur. Now underneath that is a dense woolly underfur that's important to keep these animals warm. How they can stay warm. Maybe you can hear the wind in the microphone
cutting, bitter, cold wind out of the northeast today. Overcast skies, light snow on the ground all around, ice out here to the north. I mean, everything about this place says cold, and everything about the polar bears that I'm watching says perfectly comfortable. I watched one a little while ago laying out here on the ice, just as comfortable as if it were laying in a summer lawn of grass on the 4th of July in the hot sun. These animals are built for cold. They also have, of course, a thick layer of fat underneath that underfur to insulate them against this deep cold, against the blizzards, against the frigid water here in the Arctic. Their body, as I look at the female now, reaching out her neck, long, sleek body compared to the very closely related grizzly bear. The polar bear has a long neck. It's almost snake-like, very, very long body, long skull. They're streamlined. They're shaped for life in and around the water. Another bear coming in fairly close now, kind of wandering back and forth, reaching its nose up into the wind, sniffing, smelling the air, the dark eyes, the dark nose. I can see those broad paws padding across the thin gray ice here. The ice actually I can see bending underneath that polar bear as it comes closer. And it spreads out its legs a little bit just to distribute its weight a little more widely. The female now stops, looks up, sees this male coming, doesn't appear to be terribly happy about it. This female is a fairly boisterous, tempestuous one. And listen, you can hear a cub now. This one cub really has an attitude, likes to growl. Actually, walking straight toward me now, the mother comes up to it. I can see her big, broad paws. Those are great for paddling. They're excellent swimmers, these animals. They paddle with those big front paws. They're partially webbed, actually, and then their hind legs will trail loosely behind in the water like rudders. Very interesting, as if you're dog paddling with your arms and just letting your legs trail behind. Sometimes polar bears are seen in big water, many, many miles beyond the sight of ice or shore. They are animals that are built not only for life on the ice, but also for life in the water. Great size and prodigious strength in these animals. They make the polar bear an awesome predator. Adult male polar bears, 8 to 10 feet long, usually 600 to 1,200 pounds. The female, smaller, 400 to 700 pounds. I'll bet this female right here is near that 700-pound mark. Boy, is she a big, brawny creature with a great, full belly. Little short tail I can see there, fairly small, rounded ears, licking her chops, her tongue flicking in and out, pink tongue, walks straight toward me, now turns toward the big spinal column of this whale. Sharp claws, she's clawing now at the spinal bones, clawing at that meat, very, very sharp for digging, for traction, for hunting, and long canine teeth. Actually, as she bites at it, I can see the big canine teeth, really formidable for grabbing and killing prey. And then they have jagged cheek teeth, they're molars for shearing and chewing meat. They look very different from the brown and grizzly bears on the coast and in the interior of Alaska, but actually quite closely related. In zoos, in fact, polar bears and brown bears have mated and produced fertile offspring. So there's a demonstration of the fact that those two kinds of bears, different as they appear to be, are very close relatives. Polar bears are most abundant near the Arctic coastlines of Alaska, Arctic Canada, Greenland, Norway, Russia, all the way around the circumpolar world. They like to live fairly near these northern shores, but they will also wander far out onto the ice pack. In fact, polar bears have been seen almost at the North Pole, so they really move around out there on the great ice-covered Arctic Sea. I'm a little distracted here. Listen to that growling. That other bear is now coming in fairly close. The female looks like she's not very happy about it, sounds like she's not very happy about it. Polar bears have a home area, but they wander very widely. This is an enormous home that polar bears live in. Tagged polar bears that biologists have monitored have covered from 1,000 to almost 4,000 miles every single year. The average home range of a polar bear off the northwest coast of Alaska, almost 100,000 square miles. That's about the size of Colorado. So polar bears are animals that know how to move around. One polar bear that was tagged by biologists at Prudhoe Bay, not far from where I'm standing right now, turned up almost 3,000 miles away in northern Greenland.
There are roughly 25,000 polar bears in the world. Now, that's not a lot. Compare that to the fact that there are 30,000 grizzly bears just here in Alaska. The Alaska population of polar bears, 4,000 to 8,000 animals. Oh boy, listen to this. That other bear coming in, the female, really unhappy. This new bear is probably a male. Now these bears, every fall, they'll swim in across a great stretch of open water. The ice pack is clear out over the horizon to come ashore here on the North Slope. And they're drawn here by the beached walrus carcasses, beached dead seals, whale carcasses, and the remains of bowhead whales, like the ones right in front of me here, that the Inupiaq hunters have taken in open water and then towed in and butchered on shore. Oh boy, that female bear is standing in front of the whale barn and sort of chomping. You hear that sort of chuffing sound? She is not welcoming this new visitor, this other polar bear, and there's two more coming from other directions. Polar bears are usually solitary animals. Oh my goodness, listen to this. They get stressed and aggressive, as she is right now. Both of these animals, listen to that. That's her chomping her jaws and chuffing. Polar bears are not social animals. She lowers her head, stretches out her neck. That's an aggressive posture. Hissing, chuffing. The two, the female and the male, stand up on their hind legs. Jaw to jaw, wide open. No real serious biting. But oh boy, she is just saying, stay away from me, stay away from my cubs. The two cubs kind of standing back a little, looking as if, wow, this is awesome. She's got one cub that's pretty grumpy, the one that's been doing all the growling and trying to get its sibling away from the food it wants. One of those cubs kind of bit at her a little while ago, and she turned right around and bit it right back. Not seriously. Oh, she stands majestically on top of a huge whale bone here right now, as if she's posing. My goodness. There have been up to 20 to 30 polar bears here over recent weeks. There were 6 or 7 grizzly bears, but all gone now. Early in October, they've got to go and find themselves a hibernation den. Polar bears don't have that same thing, as I'll explain. They don't necessarily hibernate during the winter. Although polar bears like to come to shore in the fall time and do this scavenging, and have done it for a long, long time, because I remember Inupiaq people telling me about it back in the 60s. But normally, polar bears are hunters, and they specialize in hunting seals. Their main prey is a kind of seal called the ring seal. They weigh about 120 pounds when they're adults. They're always found near pack ice. Polar bears and ring seals are kind of a pair. These bears are extraordinarily crafty and intelligent predators, and you can see that in the many clever ways they have of hunting seals. For example, they'll go out to the edge of openings, and they'll wait there until they spot a seal bobbing up in the water. Then they'll slip very slowly and carefully down into the edge of the water, swim underneath the water, and grab the seal from below. During the winter time, of course, there's often no open water at all. The pack is just solid ice, no cracks, no ponds. When that happens, the seals have breathing holes. They scratch these tunnels up through the ice, a small dome of thin ice at the surface with a little hole on the top about the size of a quarter. The seal has to come up at intervals for air at those breathing holes, and bears have learned that. Another very large polar bear coming in from the ice, and listen to the sound here.

Oh my goodness. Polar bears have a remarkable sense of smell. From a mile away, a polar bear can pick up the scent of a seal's breathing hole covered by several feet of packed snow. They can also smell carrion, dead animals, from at least 10 miles away. Just imagine being able to smell anything from a fairly small source at a distance of 10 miles. Polar bears can do that. Through the spring and summer, when it's easiest to catch seals, polar bears will often kill one seal every 4 to 5 days. Interestingly, they almost always eat the skin and blubber of the seal first. Oftentimes, they'll leave the rest of the carcass. That's why polar bears are often followed by the white Arctic foxes. The little, almost cat-like Arctic foxes have learned to follow the tracks of the polar bears around out there on the ice and scavenge the leftovers. Holy cow, here comes a great, huge boar. As this bear comes up again, now listen to that female. The big boar growling right back as it comes up. Man, that is a huge animal. Remember I was saying up to 1,600 pounds? Polar bears will also prey on other animals here in the north. One is the bearded seal. The larger version of an Arctic seal lives amid the ice pack just like ring seals, but these animals weigh up to 750 pounds. Polar bears will also occasionally kill a walrus. Usually it's just a little pup walrus that's about the size of one of those ring seals. They do that usually in the summertime when the walruses are on ice pans out here in the Arctic Ocean. But there are many records of polar bears being killed because they were speared by the tusks of the walruses. Polar bears also hunt for beluga whales. They get trapped sometimes in cracks or holes in the ice, and polar bears will hunt them there. Rarely polar bears have been known to take caribou, muskox. Sometimes they've even been seen trying to catch seabirds by swimming up underneath them. On land, they'll also sometimes catch ground squirrels, lemmings. They'll eat bird eggs, fish, plants, berries, but usually it's the seal that's the staple food of the polar bear. Well, as winter wanes on, from late March and into May, the male polar bears wander around a lot, following the tracks and the alluring scents of females. If he finds a female in estrus, a female who's ready for mating, that male polar bear will stay with her for a few days of polar bear passion out there on the ice. Once that's over with, he heads off, hoping that he will find another willing female. There are now 5 polar bears here working on these whale remains. I see 3 more out there on the ice. And I keep looking around in every direction to make sure I'm not in anybody's way here. Unlike grizzly bears and black bears, polar bears usually don't spend their winter in a den. They stay active out there on the ice hunting seals, except for the pregnant female. Usually sometime in November, she'll make a den. Now, she'll do that either out on the pack ice or in a deep snowdrift on land, not very far at all from the coast. She digs a tunnel into the snow and hollows out an oval chamber at the end. There's a long entrance tunnel. That tunnel usually slopes upward. An important reason for that, that traps the air that's warmed by the bear's body heat. Snow is a good insulator. So the temperature inside the den is actually only a few degrees below freezing, even when it might be minus 50 degrees and blowing outside, as it can often do up here on the Alaskan Arctic coast. The cubs are born after about 2 months in the den. That's usually in the month of December, sometimes January. 1 to 3 cubs, usually 2, as we have here with our female, who again is having a little grumpy spell with one of the 2 males that's in here. She is just leaning out with that long neck toward him and letting him know what for. Anyway, they're very tiny and furless when they're born. Usually weigh only about 1.5 pounds, but they grow very quickly, nursing on the mother's rich milk. Polar bear milk is almost 50%
fat. Compare that to your 1% that you pick up at the grocery store. Now, those little cubs that only weighed a pound and a half when they were born will weigh 15 to 25 pounds when they leave the den a few months later in March or April. So they really grow fast. They'll stay with their mom for 2.5 years. These cubs here are undoubtedly cubs that were born this past year, so they're still fairly small. They stay with their mom for a couple of years, learning how to live, learning how to hunt out there on their frozen Arctic world. A lot of learning has to happen because their life is so complex. No matter how much they've learned from their moms, many polar bear cubs will die in the first year after leaving their mother to live independently. It's not an easy life out there on the ice pack. Mainly they die from starvation. Some young bears are killed by human hunters. A few are killed by other polar bears. It's probably why this female is being so aggressive toward the male. She's trying to keep it away from her cubs. The females have their first cubs at about age 6, so we know our mother bear here is at least that old. From then on, they'll have a litter about every 3 years. Now, that's not very often. During her lifetime, this female polar bear here will only have cubs probably 3 to 4 times. That's a very, very slow reproductive rate. So if the polar bear population declines for some reason, it's very slow to rebuild. Well, as this big male polar bear stands up, looks straight at me, I can't help remembering that polar bears have a reputation for being dangerous to people. It's a widely held belief that polar bears will stalk human beings as prey, just like a human was a seal or something. There are lots of stories of bears wandering into camps out on the sea ice or along remote Arctic coasts, and nearly always those stories end with the polar bear going away. Well, there was a study done of the reported bear incidents in Alaska over the past 100 years, between 1900 and 2002, done by two biologists, Tom Smith and Stephen Herrero. Interestingly, they found just 7 so-called incidents with polar bears over that whole century that they studied, and only 2 of those incidents resulted in injuries and 1 in a fatality. So very, very rarely has a human ever been attacked or killed by a polar bear. Herrero and Smith came to the following conclusion. Quote, polar bears have not lived up to the commonly held belief that they, above all other bears, will stalk and hunt down a human. Grizzly bears, they say, are incomparably more dangerous. Nevertheless, a female bear like ours here protecting her cubs is something to reckon with. And so, of course, is a starving polar bear that might be desperate for food. Not saying that polar bears are completely safe, but they don't deserve the reputation they have for being dangerous. Turning the equation the other way. Oh, and I see another bear off there in the distance, dark against the brilliant white of the snow here. Oh, this is a female. I see 2 cubs following her. Well, for thousands of years, of course, native people throughout the Arctic have hunted for polar bears, for their meat and their hide. Well, other people have hunted for polar bears in the past couple of centuries, since European explorers and whalers began coming up here to the far north. For example, some whaling ships spent winters frozen in Arctic harbors up here in the Beaufort Sea, not far from where I'm standing right now. Of course, those whalers killed polar bears for food every chance they got. And then beginning in the 1940s, polar bears were hunted in Alaska by sport hunters who came here from all over the world. They often used small planes to fly out over the ice to locate bears. Then they would land someplace nearby and shoot the animals, mainly for those big, beautiful hides, but of course also for the adventure and for what we might call the bragging rights. That sport hunting ended in 1972 in the United States when the Marine Mammal Protection Act was passed, protecting polar bears from all hunting except for native people doing their subsistence hunts. There is still some sport hunting for polar bears in Canada, but all those hunters must be accompanied by a native guide. Nowadays, about 800 polar bears are killed each year throughout the entire Arctic, mostly by native subsistence hunters. Well, the biologists say that hunting is not a threat to the polar bear population, but they do advise that polar bears face some serious problems as our industrial world encroaches on what used to be a very remote and almost untouched Arctic domain. For example, studies show that polar bears are now carrying pollutants in their bodies. Hard to imagine as I watch these 6-7 animals. Whoa, there is some more growling and action going on here.
hard to imagine that these animals may have DDT, mercury, PCBs, other organochlorides in their systems as a result of the worldwide increase in pollutants in the atmosphere and in the waters. Warming of the Arctic climate is also causing major changes and potential serious threats to polar bears. Here's a remarkable piece of information. In the past 30 years, the thickness of ice in the polar ice pack has decreased by 40%, and the extent of Arctic ice is diminishing by more than 500,000 square miles every year. And so the physical world in which polar bears live and on which they depend completely is rapidly shrinking. There are some climatic models that predict if the climate keeps warming at the present pace, the Arctic Ocean will be no longer covered with ice in the summer. And that means for polar bears that their world is gone. Polar bears are also encountering more industrial development in many parts of the Arctic. Except where they're drawn by food, like these whale remains along the coast at certain times of the year, polar bears tend to leave areas where there are lots of human activity. They don't particularly like our company, our noise, our fracas, our machines. And as I watch these animals, I think of how vulnerable polar bears are whenever they den on land. There's a fair likelihood that these two cubs were born in a den somewhere along the shoreline here or on the ice just offshore. In Alaska, actually the highest density of polar bear dens on land is right here along the coast of the Arctic National Wildlife Refuge. The United States, incidentally, is the only Arctic nation that doesn't have a sanctuary set aside specifically for polar bears, but the Arctic Refuge has this particular role. It's also the only American national wildland where polar bears regularly den and give birth to their cubs. This is important because female polar bears only do that in places where they're not going to be disturbed. A disturbed polar bear will almost certainly leave her den, and if she does that, any cubs that she has will inevitably die. This has been another subject in a long debate over whether the Arctic National Wildlife Refuge should be opened for oil exploration and drilling and construction of an industrial petrochemical complex, or whether the Arctic Refuge should remain as it is today. Well, this gathering of polar bears here reminds me of Churchill over in Manitoba, Canada, on the coast of Hudson Bay. Every year, polar bears in that area attract crowds of tourists, wildlife enthusiasts, filmmakers, photographers from all over the world. And so the polar bears themselves in that area have actually become an industry for the community of Churchill. Perhaps a similar potential might exist for these bears here on the Beaufort Sea coast and for the people of Alaska's coastal Arctic villages. It's a fascinating chapter in the long and intertwined history of people and polar bears here on the far frozen edge of the North American continent. Listen to these polar bears right now. I see 1, 2, 3, 4 more heading this direction. What a place to be right now, keeping company with polar bears, something that I absolutely never imagined I'd have the chance to do. And I'm so glad that you've been here with me. For Encounters, I'm Richard Nelson. Thanks so much for your good company. I'll see you next time.

0: And good evening. 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Let's take a look at your weather forecast with 64 degrees right now. Looks like we'll have a 100% chance for rain showers in the 7 o'clock hour this evening. Overnight lows expected to be in the mid-50s. Expect these clouds and stormy weather to continue. We do have a 95% chance for showers tomorrow, dropping a little bit to a 60% chance on Friday. Saturday, about a 50% chance, and some sunshine on Sunday. Looks like these daytime highs expected to be in the mid-60s, low 70s. That's pretty much our outlook as we head into the weekend. 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It's 6 o'clock.
1: I'm Dr. Anthony Lizerwitz, and this is Climate Connections. As the climate warms, Nueces County on the Texas Gulf Coast can expect more extreme heat, floods, and storms. These dangers will imperil people's health. Floods can spread disease, hurricanes can damage hospitals, and heat waves can cause or worsen illness. And people with existing financial and health burdens are often more at risk. During a heat wave, for example, low-income people may not be able to afford air conditioning.
2: So what do they do when we're in triple-digit days, day after day, week after week?
1: Katya Woke of the Water Institute helped create an online map of Nueces County that shows flood risks, air pollution data, poverty levels, disease prevalence, and more for each census tract. It can help community leaders connect the dots between these issues. For example, officials could use it to see where cooling centers will be needed during heat waves. And a hospital plans to use it to help its doctors learn more about their patients' challenges.